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1: The weather forecast for Yuma this evening is clear skies with the low around 64, sunny tomorrow with the high near 97, clear in Parker tonight with the low around 66, gust as high as 25 miles per hour, sunny tomorrow with a high near 100, and mostly clear and breezy in Quartzsite tonight with a low around 66, sunny tomorrow with a high near 98.
3: I'm Dua Halisai Kautal in New York City with these headlines. An evacuation order remains in place for some 40,000 people in Orange County, California, due to the threat of a hazardous chemical tank explosion at a local aerospace company. France has banned Israel's national security minister for allegedly threatening and brutalizing detained French and European nationals on a Gaza-bound aid flotilla. And a Red Fox stowaway from a cargo ship that left Southampton, England, and arrived to a New York, New Jersey port in February is now safely out of quarantine and living at the Bronx Zoo. Officials there have named the 2-year-old English fox Basil. I'm Dua Halisai Kautal, NPR News in New York.

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9: I'm Dwahli Saikautal in New York City with these headlines. The family of two-time NASCAR champion Kyle Busch says the 41-year-old died from severe pneumonia that led to sepsis. NASCAR lost a giant of the sports today, a statement said, far too soon. No tsunami warnings were issued in Hawaii following a magnitude 6.0 earthquake last night, but along western Mauna Loa, violent shaking was reported and preliminary reports suggest some homes were damaged. Gas prices are averaging $4.52 for a gallon of regular, but AAA expects an estimated 45 million Americans to travel by car this Memorial weekend. I'm Dwahli Saikautal, NPR News in New York.

0: gotten more cumbersome over time. Like the last story I did, I really wanted to talk to these federal researchers because they've worked on they've done a lot of work to try to protect this really rare salamander that lives in the southeast U.S. And all I got was like email responses to a question and nobody was available to talk. So, you know, I think that's definitely, it's definitely gotten harder. I mean, I definitely hear from scientists who I'm talking to that there's like, you know, a lot of the funding for science has been cut. A lot of funding to universities, you know, academic institutions that do this work, a lot of funding to federal agencies that do this work has been cut in the last, you know, year and a half. And so, yeah, I think there's, you know, people are more cautious about their what they're willing to say, I think, at times. And I think there's just, yeah, a real concern that, like, you know, we're the kind of scientific leader. We've been the scientific leader in the world for a really long time. And I think there's a lot of concern that we are sort of handing that off. And yeah, and given the kind of, you know, the things that we've been talking about, just the scale of the change that the world is seeing and a lot of the challenges that we're facing, like, now isn't the time to be pulling back is what I hear from a lot of scientists. And so there's a lot of concern.
1: I've been speaking with NPR correspondent Nate Rott, who reports on humans' relationship with the natural world. Nate, thanks.
0: Hey, Adrian, it's awesome talking to you, man.
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3: The Yuma County Chamber of Commerce presents a mayor and city council candidate forum Thursday, June 4th at 6 p.m. at the Onvita Administrative Center Conference Room, 2400 South Avenue A. KAWC and the Yuma Sun will co-moderate the discussion with candidates addressing issues affecting the community. 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
5: 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It's 6 o'clock. Clear skies are in the forecast for Parker this evening with a low around 66. Sunny tomorrow with a high near 100. In Quartzsite, mostly clear and breezy with a low around 66 tonight. Sunny and breezy tomorrow with a high near 98. And clear in Yuma this evening with a low around 64. Sunny tomorrow with a high near 97.
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9: Yeah.
10: Simon. Back again.
1: Hey, I'm Latif Nasser. This is Radiolab.
11: Prodigal son has returned.
10: From the top, Matt.
11: Okay, today we got senior producer Matt Kilty, former senior producer,
10: emeritus.
11: Correspondent emeritus.
10: Yeah, at least you got my hyphenated title in there.
12: Back from the grave.
10: Yeah. Yeah. Hope you're having fun.
11: Having a great time.
10: I'm having a ball.
11: Great. So today, Simon and I, we have a weird story.
10: Okay.
13: I'm very excited that that was your reaction. I feel like this mystery does that to people. Like, people are like, what? What are you talking about?
10: All right. So.

0: 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The episode was mixed by Jeremy Bloom, fact-checking by Angeli Mercado and Sophie Sammy. It was edited by Pat Walters, and a special thanks to Liz Brock and Julie Cohn. If you miss Simon, like I do, just be comforted knowing that he is now going to be heading back to the greener pastures of his music, sound, and performance art project, Windstar Enterprises. If you're curious to know more, go to windstarsolutions.com. No cows were harmed in the making of this episode, so far as I know. Catch you next week. Bye-bye-bye.
1: 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I'm from the Bay Area, California, and here are the staff credits. 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Our fact-checkers are Diane Kelly, Emily Krieger, Natalie Middleton, Angeli Mercado, and Sophie Samai.

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2: 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It's 7 o'clock. The weather forecast for Yuma this evening is clear skies with the low around 64, sunny tomorrow with the high near 97, clear in Parker tonight with the low around 66, gust as high as 25 miles per hour, sunny tomorrow with the high near 100, and mostly clear and breezy in Quartzsite tonight with the low around 66, sunny tomorrow with the high near 98.
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Welcome to Jazz Straight Ahead. I'm Doc Jazz, and I hope you'll remain for the next 2 hours to enjoy all the diversity of jazz, along with occasional diversions into jazz-related musics, and sometimes revelations of the musical beyond. Let's go to the music. We'll begin today's Jazz Straight Ahead with two jazz masters. The first is Dave Brubeck. His quartet was highly renowned in the 1950s and 1960s, and we're going to hear one of his best-known tunes, Blue Rondo a la Turk. If you listen to it, it's in nine, but you have to count it. 1-2-1-2-1-2-1-2-3, 1-2-1-2-1-2-1-2-3, and then there's a little place where he just goes into 1-2-3-1-2-3-1-2-3. Anyway, if you don't care about that kind of stuff, just enjoy listening to it. Then we'll hear the Miles Davis Quintet of 1956 with a tune that Miles Davis wrote, Blue.

The classic Dave Brubeck Quartet gave us Blue Rondo a la Turk. This track comes off a compilation of Dave Brubeck cuts from various albums. It's titled The Essence of Dave Brubeck. And the musicians, along with Brubeck, were Paul Desmond on alto sax, Eugene Wright on bass, and Joe Morello on drums. From there, we went a little bit backward in time to the Miles Davis Quintet of 1956. We heard Blues by Five. Miles Davis was on trumpet, John Coltrane, the tenor sax player, Red Garland, the pianist, Paul Chambers was on bass, and the drummer was Philly Joe Jones. The title of the album is Cookin' with the Miles Davis Quintet. There were a series of albums that Miles Davis released at this time with single-word titles. He had a recording contract with Prestige Records, and he had just signed with Columbia as of the end of his Prestige contract. So he made a few records in a fairly small amount of time with these single titles to fulfill his contract with Prestige. We've been examining the characteristics of romantic relationships, especially, I have to confess, the downside. But today we're going to hear about the upside of romantic relationships with three tunes with three vocalists. We'll begin with Angela Verbrugge, whose album Love for Connoisseurs contains a track titled 20th Century Fox, where she thinks she's found her ideal man. From there, we'll go to Jeff Baker, and he sings about a relationship that's broken up, but he wishes only the best to his former lover as he tells her, "Don't worry about me." And then we'll go to vocalist Judy Wexler, and she'll tell us that she loves living on an island in the Pacific, especially when an occasional man wanders by. So we'll start it all off with Angela Verbrugge and 20th Century Fox.

Starting from the top of the set that we just heard, vocalist Angela Verbrugge sang 20th Century Fox. The trio backing her up had Miles Black on piano, Jody Prosnick on bass, and the drummer was Joel Fountain. Love for Connoisseurs is the title of her album. From there, we went to Jeff Baker, and he sang Don't Worry About Me. Daryl Grant was at the piano. Clark Summers was the bassist. The drummer was Brian Blade. Steve Wilson and Jeff Bradfield were on saxes. The trumpet player was Marquis Hill. Gregory Ullman played guitar. And the quartet that he has on some of the tracks may have been in there as well. In case they were, we'll give them credit. Blaise Manier on first violin, Marie Wong on second violin, Anthony DeVroy on viola, and Chung Ho Lee on cello. This album is titled Phrases. Then we went to Judy Wexler, who sang An Occasional Man. The pianist was Alan Pasqua. He also arranged the album. Derek Olis was on bass. Steve Haas was the drummer. If there was any additional percussion, it was by Alex Acuna. And Walt Fowler was the trumpet, or perhaps flugelhorn player. There were times when I thought it sounded like a flugelhorn. The title of the album is Under a Painted Sky. Having looked at human relationships, next we're going to go to musical relationships. In particular, the relationships between chords, also known as chord changes, very important to jazz musicians because that's how they improvise, by knowing what the chord changes are. So we're going to hear three tunes who have the same chord changes, but which are very different in the way they turn out. We'll hear the original first with vocalist Kathy Siegel Garcia and pianist Philip Strange. The tune is I've Got Rhythm, and it was written by George Gershwin. Many musicians since the bop period have taken the chord changes from this tune, which are known as rhythm changes, and written tunes over these changes. See if you can hear the tune I've Got Rhythm in the theme song from The Flintstones, played by Fat Lip's tubas. And finally, we'll hear another tune called Sebastian, which once again, I'm hearing the rhythm changes. Once again, see if you can. If you want to try that, you might try singing I've Got Rhythm while you're listening to the tune. But even if you don't, I hope you enjoy this set of three, beginning with I've Got Rhythm, with vocalist Kathy Siegel Garcia and pianist Philip Strange.

0: Kathy Siegel Garcia.
1: Phil Strange.

Once again, we'll start at the top of the three tunes we heard because there's a progression in the three tunes, which were about chord progressions. We began with the George Gershwin standard, I've Got Rhythm. Kathy Siegel Garcia was the vocalist, and Philip Strange was the pianist. This comes from disc one of their two-CD album titled Live in Japan. And although recorded in December of 1992, it's only now being released. From there, we went to a group called Fat Lips Tubas, and they played the theme song from The Flintstones. Once again, the chord progressions were the same as I've Got Rhythm. Unfortunately, I don't have the names of the four people who make up this tuba quartet. I do know they come from Austria, and after they went into Eclipse for a while, they're now apparently back together again after COVID and doing some performances in Austria and perhaps neighboring countries. They have a Facebook site if you're interested in checking them out. Fat Lips, one word, tubas. From there, we went to pianist Sean Michael Giddings and a tune titled Sebastian, which he wrote. Sam Pankey was on bass and Daniel Dufour was on drums. The album's titled Red Willow. Now that we've had a little musical education, especially for those who didn't know about chord changes and the rhythm changes, we're going to a standard. This is a very well-known standard to a certain segment of the American population because it was the closing song for the comedian Bob Hope. So we'll hear now, with Will St. Peter on guitar, I'll Be Seeing You.

I leave you now with some messages. I'll be back on the other side of the hour. You're listening to Jazz Straight Ahead. I'm Doc Jazz.

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0: The weather forecast for Yuma this evening is clear skies with the low around 64, sunny tomorrow with the high near 97, clear in Parker tonight with the low around 66, gust as high as 25 miles per hour, sunny tomorrow with the high near 100, and mostly clear and breezy in Courtside tonight with low around 66, sunny tomorrow with the high near 98.
2: Jazz Straight Ahead returns. I'm Doc Jazz. We have one quick bit of catching up to do, crediting the musicians we heard just before the top of the hour. The tune was I'll Be Seeing You, and Will St. Peter was the guitarist. Stephen Hefner played bass, and the drummer was Steve Barnes. The album's title is Honestly. And now, to begin our second hour of music on Jazz Straight Ahead, we'll hear Leaf Our Village from Mark Lipson.

We just heard Moniba, M-O-N-I-E-B-A-H, from the Paxton Spangler Septet. T-Bone Paxton was on trombone and a co-leader of the group. R.J. Spangler was on congas and percussion and is also a co-leader of the group. Philip J. Hale played piano. Sean Perlmutter was the drummer. Jeff Cuny played acoustic bass, and Kasan Belgrave was on alto sax. The album's titled Anthem for the New Nation and is a celebration of the music of Abdullah Ibrahim, formerly known as Dollar Brand. Before that, we heard Lefar Village. Dwight Adams played trumpet. Vincent Chandler was on trombone. Kerry Coker was the vibraphonist. Mark Lipson played percussion. Jeff Pedraz was on upright bass. Gary Shunk was at the piano. Nate Wynn was the drummer. And Raphael Staten definitely played contra alto clarinet, but he also plays tenor, alto, soprano, and sopranino saxophones on this album, as well as concert and bass flute. The title of the album is Spring Wells. Next up, we'll hear three tunes in tribute to Billie Holiday. She was also known as Lady Day, a name that was bestowed on her by Lester Young, who was a close friend during their professional years. The first tune is Good Morning Heartache with vocalist Renee Patrick. Then we'll go to violinist Diane DeLynn and God Bless the Child, a tune that Billie Holiday participated in writing. We'll close it up with McCoy Tyner's solo piano tribute to Billie Holiday, Tribute to Lady Day. But first, Renee Patrick with Good Morning Heartache.

We heard three tunes that honored vocalist Billie Holiday. Starting at the top, we heard vocalist Renee Patrick with Good Morning Heartache. Judy Roberts accompanied her on piano. The album was issued under Patrick's name as leader as Feel the Rain. From there, we went to an instrumental with violinist Diane Dellen. She played God Bless the Child. Jody Christian completed the duo at the piano, the bassist and drummer laying out on this track. And finally, we heard McCoy Tyner playing solo piano with Tribute to Lady Day, a tune that he wrote that appears on his album Soliloquy. For the next four tunes in a row, we're going to go to Spain and the Middle East. We'll start out in Bilbao with a tune by Pat Metheny, performed by guitarist Peter Sprague. From there, we'll travel deep, a tune called Traveling Deep, with Jane Ira Bloom and Mark Helius. From there, we'll visit the Rosetta Stone, enabling us to translate from one language to another. This is with Greg Gehrman. And finally, we'll hear Mirada Furtiva, which has a Spanish title, but which is actually sung in Arabic. This comes from Yon Balka and his group Siwan. So leading it all off, vocalist Leonard Patton and guitarist Peter Sprague with Bilbao.

We took a trip through Spain and the Middle East in that set of four tunes. We began with Bilbao. This had Peter Sprague on guitars, Leonard Patton doing the vocal, Barnaby Finch at the piano, Mac Layton on bass, and Duncan Moore on drums. This comes from Peter Sprague's album, Peter Sprague Plays Pat Metheny, Volume 1. From there, it was Deep Traveling with soprano saxophonist Jane Ira Bloom and bassist Mark Helius. The title of their album is Some Kind of Tomorrow. Then we turned to drummer Greg Gehrman for Rosetta Stone, an amazing discovery of quite a long time ago now that enabled people to translate between three languages of Northern Africa. Donnie McCaslin was on tenor sax. Luis Perdomo was at the piano. Yasushi Nakamura was on acoustic bass. And Gehrman, of course, was on drums. This album is titled Tales of Time. And we wrapped it up with Mirada Furtiva, which means a peek or a sneak look in Spanish, but the text was in Arabic. I'm not really sure who was playing on this track, so I'll read everybody's name just so we don't leave anyone out. Mona Butcherbach was the vocalist and also plays cuitra, which is a type of oud. Derya Turkan played kemence. Bjarte Eke played baroque violin. Helga Norrbacken played percussion. Pedram Kavarzamini played tombak. Per Bura also does vocals and was on viola. And Jon Balka played keyboards. He also does electronics and tombak. And then there's a group of 1, 2, 3, 4, 5, 6, 7, 8 string soloists who play baroque instruments. The title of the album is Hafla, and the group is Jon Balka with Siwan, S-I-W-A-M. Well, having gone on quite an extensive journey, we're coming back for a short tune by way of Cuba. We'll hear vocalist Celia Cruz in Melao de Caña.

We just heard vocalist Celia Cruz with Melao de Caña, which comes from a collection of tracks from quite some time ago called The Mambo Kings. It came out about the same time the movie of the same name did and provided the original instrumentalists who were depicted in the movie. Then the tune that we just heard was a good old standard, After You've Gone. The guitarist was Jimmy Zito. Luther Allison was at the piano. On bass, we heard Rodney Whitaker. And the drummer was none other than Joe Farnsworth. The title of the album, by the way, is Zito's Jump, which is one of the tunes on the album that James Zito wrote. Once again, the latest version of Jazz Straight Ahead is about to come to a close. If you enjoyed today's program,

docjazz at kawc.org. I'm always glad to hear from you. Jazz Straight Ahead was produced by Carrie Meister. The executive producer is Dave Reed. This is Doc Jazz. Till next time.

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4: Clear skies are in the forecast for Parker this evening with a low around 66. Sunny tomorrow with a high near 100. In Quartzsite, mostly clear and breezy with a low around 66 tonight. Sunny and breezy tomorrow with a high near 98. And clear in Yuma this evening with a low around 64. Sunny tomorrow with a high near 97.
6: Live from NPR News, I'm Dan Ronan. A peace agreement to end the U.S. and Israel war in Iran could come soon. President Trump, in a new social media post, said the new peace proposal includes the opening of the Strait of Hormuz. More from NPR's Danielle Kurtzleben.
7: In the post, Trump said he spoke today to officials from Pakistan and a number of Middle Eastern countries about a potential agreement. He claimed that deal has been, quote, largely negotiated, unquote, but that it is subject to agreement by the U.S., Iran, and those other countries. He also said the agreement will involve opening the Strait of Hormuz and that final details will be, quote, announced shortly. However, the administration has multiple times said that the war was nearly over or even entirely over. The war has now been going on for nearly 3 months and led to a spike in oil prices. Amid the lengthening war and high prices, Trump's approval rating in polls has sunk. Danielle Kurtzleben, NPR News.
6: One man is dead, and the Secret Service says it shot him after he approached a White House security checkpoint Saturday evening, firing numerous shots at officers. They returned fire. A bystander was hit, but it's not known if that person was hit by the gunman or the return fire. The Secret Service said President Trump was at the White House during the shooting, but none of the people it protects were impacted. The South Carolina Senate has moved one step closer to passing a new congressional map to help Republicans flip a House seat held by the Democrat Jim Clyburn. South Carolina Public Radio's Gavin Jackson reports.
8: In a close vote, the Republican-led Senate kept the redistricting bill moving, setting up a key vote on Tuesday, the same day South Carolinians will start early in-person voting for the June 9th primary. Democrats and a handful of key Republicans have resisted the rare mid-decade redistricting effort by the White House. Republicans could limit debate Tuesday with what is called a cloture vote, and then eventually pass the bill.

0: all the lonely people, including Father McKenzie and the eponymous Eleanor Rigby of that song. A great arrangement from guitarist Gene Bertoncini from his record Concerti. Really great record, kind of a classical jazz mashup, with him, David Fink, playing bass, and a wonderful string quartet led by Michael Patterson. Before that, Martha, My Dear, from Brad Meldow. Martha, My Dear, I think that's originally on the Beatles' White album. And we kicked off the set with a medley of Here Comes the Sun and I Want You, She's So Heavy, from George Benson's The Other Side of Abbey Road. I'm Jana Lee Ross. Thanks so much for listening to Jazz with me.
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1: The weather forecast for Yuma this evening is clear skies with the low around 64, sunny tomorrow with the high near 97, clear in Parker tonight with the low around 66, gust as high as 25 miles per hour, sunny tomorrow with a high near 100, and mostly clear and breezy in Quartzsite tonight with a low around 66, sunny tomorrow with a high near 98.

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6: The weather forecast for Yuma this evening is clear skies with the low around 64, sunny tomorrow with the high near 97, clear in Parker tonight with the low around 66, gust as high as 25 miles per hour, sunny tomorrow with the high near 100, and mostly clear and breezy in Quartzsite tonight with a low around 66, sunny tomorrow with the high near 98.
12: Live from NPR News, I'm Dan Ronan. The Secret Service says a man is dead after he approached a White House security checkpoint Saturday evening and fired several shots at officers. Agents shot and killed the suspect. A bystander was also struck. President Trump was inside the White House, but the Secret Service says no agents or people it protects were impacted by the shooting. The White House was briefly put on lockdown, but that has since been lifted. Although the United Kingdom and other European allies initially tried to avoid getting fully involved in the conflict between the United States and Iran, the UK is stepping in by helping to remove mines in the Strait of Hormuz. Britain is deploying autonomous vehicles to clear the strait. British Armed Forces Minister Al Karn says the war has crippled international shipping.
13: The commercial insurance companies need absolute certainty if we're going to get 120 vessels flowing again through the Straits of Hormuz. That's what this capability will provide. Once that's up and running, the commercial and economic value of the Middle East, both coming out and going in, can get up and going.
12: 6,000 ships have been blocked from passing the strait since the conflict began. France has banned Israel's Minister of National Security from its territory in the latest reaction to the alleged Israeli mistreatment of pro-Palestinian activists. NPR's Jana Raff has details.
14: The minister, Itamar Ben-Gavir, posted a video of himself taunting activists on the Gaza-bound flotilla seized by Israel in international waters. The flotilla organizers later said that 40 of those on board, some of them European, had suffered broken ribs from being beaten by Israeli soldiers. It also recorded 12 reports of sexual violence, including anal rape and forced penetration with a handgun. NPR could not independently verify the reports. Israel called the sexual abuse allegations outright lies. The flotilla was trying to deliver humanitarian aid and highlight the plight of Gazans who are still being killed in Israeli strikes. Jane Araf, NPR News, Beirut.
12: The U.S. is changing some of its immigration policy. Here's NPR's Martin Cast.
15: Most people applying for a green card get what's called an adjustment of status, which allows them to apply for permanent residence from inside the U.S., even if they came on a temporary visa. But the Trump administration wants most people to apply for green cards at U.S. consulates in their home countries. San Diego immigration attorney Ann Rowley says the new policy

0: That's called a bassy ending. You know that duh, duh, duh. You hear it all over the place. And appropriately enough, that bassy ending was played by the Count Basie Orchestra, backing up sweet George Benson from his record Big Boss Band. Before that, I've Got a Crush on You, 1956, Thad Jones playing that sweet trumpet. Great rhythm section of Barry Harris on piano, Percy Heath on bass, Max Roach on drums, and we kicked off the set with Lullaby of the Leaves from the Clayton Hamilton Jazz Orchestra. I'm Jana Lee Ross. Thanks for listening to Jazz with me.
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1: Clear skies are in the forecast for Parker this evening with a low around 66. Sunny tomorrow with a high near 100. In Quartzsite, mostly clear and breezy with a low around 66 tonight. Sunny and breezy tomorrow with a high near 98. And clear in Yuma this evening with a low around 64. Sunny tomorrow with a high near 97.

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4: Clear skies are in the forecast for Parker this evening with a low around 66. Sunny tomorrow with a high near 100. In Quartzsite, mostly clear and breezy with a low around 66 tonight. Sunny and breezy tomorrow with a high near 98. And clear in Yuma this evening with a low around 64. Sunny tomorrow with a high near 97.
6: Live from NPR News in Washington, I'm Dan Ronan. A peace agreement to end the U.S. and Israel's war in Iran could come soon. President Trump, in a new social media post, said the new peace agreement includes the opening of the Strait of Hormuz. More from NPR's Danielle Kurtzleben.
7: In the post, Trump said he spoke today to officials from Pakistan and a number of Middle Eastern countries about a potential agreement. He claimed that deal has been, quote, largely negotiated, unquote, but that it is subject to agreement by the U.S., Iran, and those other countries. He also said the agreement will involve opening the Strait of Hormuz and that final details will be, quote, announced shortly. However, the administration has multiple times said that the war was nearly over or even entirely over. The war has now been going on for nearly 3 months and led to a spike in oil prices. Amid the lengthening war and high prices, Trump's approval rating in polls has sunk. Danielle Kurtzleben, NPR News.
6: One man is dead, and the Secret Service says it shot him after he approached the White House security checkpoint Saturday evening and fired numerous shots at officers. Officers returned fire. A bystander was also hit near the White House, but it's not known if that person was hit by that gunfire or the gunfire from the man. The Secret Service said the president was at the White House during the time of the shooting, but none of the people it protects were impacted. For a short period of time, the White House was put on lockdown, but that has since been lifted. No one else has been injured. No comment from the White House on what took place. California's Governor Gavin Newsom declared a state of emergency as first responders battled to keep a damaged chemical tank at an aerospace company in Southern California near Disneyland from leaking or exploding. 40,000 people who live nearby have been given evacuation orders. The tank began to overheat on Thursday. Orange County Fire Authority Division Chief Craig Convey says they are optimistic they will be able to keep the tank cool in the next several days. The Africa Centers for Disease Control and Prevention says about $319 million is needed to respond to the Ebola outbreak that is affecting Central Africa. That's more than what's been mobilized so far. NPR's Jonathan Lambert reports more than 800 people are sick and 180 are dead.
8: The outbreak is centered in the Democratic Republic of Congo, but three new cases in Uganda were confirmed today, underlining the risk to the region. Africa CDC Director General Jean Kaseya said on Saturday the funds are needed to boost testing capacity, fund medical clinics, and move supplies. So far, he says various pledges from countries or other organizations total about $200 million.
9: We need to make sure pledges that we got today can be translated into concrete money very quickly.
8: Kaseya urged countries to work together to contain the virus. Jonathan Lambert, NPR News.
6: And this is NPR. A medical evaluation detailing what could have led to NASCAR driver Kyle Busch's death has been revealed by his family. And

0: Chick Corea, his most famous composition, and he tended to revisit that song a lot and record it with different groups in different ways. That was Chick with his acoustic band of John Patitucci on bass and Dave Weckl, and they were playing Spain before that. Speaking of Spain, a Solea from Sketches of Spain, groundbreaking record in the late 50s from Miles Davis with arrangements by Gil Evans. I'm Janie Lee Ross. Thanks so much for listening to Jazz with me.
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2: The Yuma County Chamber of Commerce presents a mayor and city council candidate forum Thursday, June 4th at 6 p.m. at the Onvida Administrative Center Conference Room, 2400 South Avenue A. KAWC and the Yuma Sun will co-moderate the discussion with candidates addressing issues affecting the community. Details at yumachamber.org.
1: The weather forecast for Yuma this evening is clear skies with the low around 64, sunny tomorrow with the high near 97, clear in Parker tonight with the low around 66, gust as high as 25 miles per hour, sunny tomorrow with the high near 100, and mostly clear and breezy in Quartzsite tonight with a low around 66, sunny tomorrow with the high near 98.

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1: The weather forecast for Yuma this evening is clear skies with the low around 64, sunny tomorrow with the high near 97, clear in Parker tonight with the low around 66, gust as high as 25 miles per hour, sunny tomorrow with the high near 100, and mostly clear and breezy in Quartzsite tonight with the low around 66, sunny tomorrow with the high near 98.
5: Live from NPR News, I'm Dan Ronan. President Trump says an agreement with Iran, including the opening of the Strait of Hormuz, is largely negotiated, but the document needs finalization. NPR's Phil Myrie reports.
6: It sounds like there's progress. They're close, but they haven't nailed it down. And this sounds more like a framework, something to keep the ceasefire in place, perhaps open the Strait of Hormuz, ease the tensions without nailing down all of the other issues, including things like Iran's nuclear program.
5: In an early morning social media post, President Trump said Saturday evening's fatal shooting near the White House is another reason why a new ballroom needs to be constructed. He says because of national security concerns. One man is dead after the Secret Service shot him as he approached a checkpoint and fired numerous shots. A bystander was also wounded. President Trump was at the White House during the shooting, but none of the people the Secret Service protects were impacted. The president says he's planning to speak with Taiwan's president as he decides whether to approve a $14 billion arms sale to the island nation. But the acting Navy secretary told Congress the arms sale is paused because of the war in Iran. NPR's Franco Ordonez reports.
7: President Trump alarmed leaders and supporters of Taiwan when he acknowledged having discussed the arms sale at length with Chinese President Xi Jinping. Trump said he was still deliberating the sale. Speaking at a Senate subcommittee hearing, the Navy secretary said the pause was to ensure the U.S. had enough munitions for the war in Iran, while at the same time insisting that the U.S. had plenty of missiles and interceptors. U.S. and Taiwanese leaders have not spoken directly since 1979, when Washington severed formal ties with Taiwan to recognize the Chinese government in Beijing. Franco Ordonez, NPR News. The White House.
5: The Justice Department announced it's bringing in more than 80 new immigration judges. The agency says it's the largest class in its history. NPR's Jimena Bustillo reports.
8: The new immigration judges were hired to work across the Justice Department's 70 immigration courts. Last year, the Trump administration fired over 100 judges and several more resigned or retired, resulting in a 25% drop in the number of judges to hear immigrants' cases. On the day the new cohort was announced, several immigration judges, including in New York and Concord, were terminated. In a statement announcing the new class, Acting Attorney General Todd Blanche said that the administration is committed to reestablishing an immigration judge corps that is dedicated to restoring the rule of law in the immigration system. There has been pressure on judges to reduce a 3 million case backlog. Jimena Bustillo, NPR News.
5: The stock market will be closed Monday for Memorial Day, and you're listening to NPR. About 39 million Americans are expected to be driving this weekend as gasoline prices have been up more than 50% since the war in Iran began. NPR's Stephen Bassa has tips on how drivers can save some money.
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0: A brilliant collision of two musical worlds. The cool saxophonist Stan Getz meeting the bossa nova, the cool sounds of Antonio Carlos Jobim, Soldanzo Samba, Jobim singing and playing guitar, and Stan Getz playing sax. Before that, more cool sax from Joshua Redman playing St. Thomas live at the Village Vanguard, and we kicked off the set with Two for the Blues, a Neil Hefti tune played by the All-Star Big Band, led by Ray Brown and Milt Jackson from their album Much in Common. I'm Jana Lee Ross. Thanks for listening to Jazz with Me.
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2: The Yuma County Chamber of Commerce presents a mayor and city council candidate forum Thursday, June 4th at 6 p.m. at the Onvita Administrative Center Conference Room, 2400 South Avenue A. KAWC and the Yuma Sun will co-moderate the discussion with candidates addressing issues affecting the community. 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
1: Clear skies are in the forecast for Parker this evening with a low around 66. Sunny tomorrow with a high near 100. In Quartzsite, mostly clear and breezy with a low around 66 tonight. Sunny and breezy tomorrow with a high near 98. And clear in Yuma this evening with a low around 64. Sunny tomorrow with a high near 97.

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0: Her last name would not be used, blamed Trump's war in Iran.
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0: None of the 12 voters who identify as independents, Republicans and a Democrat, said they plan to vote for Democrats in November. 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

0: The amazing Dexter Gordon, with music from an album called Homecoming, returning triumphantly from an extended period in Europe. Thelonious Monk's Round Midnight, which is also the title of the motion picture that he would star in a few years later, and for which he'd be nominated for an Academy Award. One of the interesting things about this performance is that he really doesn't quote other tunes. Something that he's pretty much known for is taking snippets of other standards and inserting them here and there in his solos. Here it was played absolutely straight. Saxophonist Dexter Gordon with trumpeter Woody Shaw doing a remarkable job. The pianist was George Cables, Stafford James on bass, and Eddie Gladden on drums. An outstanding set from Homecoming, December 1976, Dexter Gordon. Preceded by vocalist Rose Millette. Her album is called Dreams Realized, a very nice reading of Sondheim's Send in the Clowns. Matt Politano was the pianist, David Miller on bass, Quentin Denard the drummer, and on violin, Yvette Devereaux. Rose Millette, a native Chicagoan, but she's been living in California most of her life, and currently you can find her performing around Palm Springs, California. We're listening to jazz. I'm John Hill.
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1: The weather forecast for Yuma this evening is clear skies with the low around 64, sunny tomorrow with the high near 97, clear in Parker tonight with the low around 66, gust as high as 25 miles per hour, sunny tomorrow with a high near 100, and mostly clear and breezy in Quartzsite tonight with a low around 66, sunny tomorrow with a high near 98.

phenomenal Woody Herman and his thundering herd from way back in 1973. That was Eddie Harris's Freedom Jazz Dance, with Woody there on soprano saxophone, Andy Laverne on keyboards, Ed Soff the drummer, Steve Lederer was the tenor saxist. Woody Herman's herd from the album Giant Steps. That was preceded by Al Jarreau doing the Les McCann tune, Compared to What? Comes from a compilation disc titled The Best of Al Jarreau. George Duke added a little bit to the horn arrangement there for Al. To open the set, another Eddie Harris tune performed by guitarist Dave Stryker, along with Jared Gold on organ. McClinty Hunter was the drummer, Bob Mincer on saxophone, Eddie Harris's Cold Duck Time, from the Dave Stryker album called Groove Street. We are listening to jazz.

bassist Charles Mingus and his classic composition, Fables of Phobos, his musical impression of the infamous segregationist former governor of Arkansas, Orville Phobos, comes from the album Mingus, Ah-Um. And we opened that set with pianist Ilario Duran, his song called I Remember Mingus, Ilario Duran and his Latin jazz big band, the album called Cry Me a River, featuring saxophonist Paquito de Rivera. I'm John Hill. Thanks for joining me for jazz. I'll see you later. The Basie Band here with trumpeter Terrence Blanchard.

0: Between AI and social media and misinformation, it's good to be skeptical of what you hear. 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
5: The weather forecast for Yuma this evening is clear skies with a low around 64.

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0: Music from pianist Les McCann. Les McCann's first album for the Atlantic Record Company, an album titled Much Less. Les McCann with Leroy Vinegar on bass and Donald Dean on drums, with a string arrangement by William Fisher, featuring Ron Carter as a cellist in that string section. Roberta, the name of that song, as in Roberta Flack, who Les also brought to the Atlantic Record label. Flamenco Sketches opened that set from trumpeter Miles Davis from his classic Kind of Blue, with John Coltrane and Cannonball Adderley on saxes. Bill Evans was the pianist, Paul Chambers on bass, Jimmy Cobb was the drummer. We are listening to Jazz. I'm John Hill.
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1: Clear skies are in the forecast for Parker this evening with a low around 66. Sunny tomorrow with a high near 100. In Quartzsite, mostly clear and breezy with a low around 66 tonight. Sunny and breezy tomorrow with a high near 98. And clear in Yuma this evening with a low around 64. Sunny tomorrow with a high near 97.

That's Christian McBride's big band, the album titled Bringin' It. Youthful Bliss, the name of that song. Christian McBride original, featuring Steve Wilson taking the saxophone solo, and of course, Mr. McBride himself on bass. And to open the set, Stephen Fifke, pianist, arranger, composer, and producer of this album called Catalyst, with vocalists Martina Da Silva and Brian Carter on My Foolish Heart, Alexa Tarantino there on saxophone, Jimmy McBride on drums, Stephen Fifke from Catalyst. We're listening to jazz.

guitarist Russ Spiegel from his album Caribbean Blue, East 22nd Street, with harmonica player Hendrik Merkens, Terrell Stafford ahead of it from his album Between Two Worlds, Mia Mia, and saxophonist Kenny Garrett did the title track from his album Happy People to open that set. I'm John Hill. Thanks for joining me for Jazz This Hour. I'll see you later. ESP from pianist Rachel Z.

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2: The weather forecast for Yuma today is sunny with a high near 97, clear tonight with a low around 65. Sunny and breezy in Quartzsite with a high near 98, gusts as high as 25 miles per hour, mostly clear tonight with a low around 66. And sunny in Parker with a high near 100, clear this evening with a low around 66.
8: Live from NPR News in Washington, I'm Windsor Johnston. President Trump says a possible agreement aimed at ending the war with Iran has largely been negotiated. Speaking from New Delhi, Secretary of State Marco Rubio said the U.S. remains committed to a diplomatic solution despite growing instability in the Persian Gulf.

0: I Concentrate on You from vocalist Darden Purcell. It's from her album called Love's Got Me in a Lazy Mood. Darden Purcell, Dr. Purcell, she is also a great jazz educator, with Sean Purcell, her husband there, on guitar, Todd Simon at the piano, Jeff Reed on bass, Todd Harrison on drums. That was preceded by trumpeter Gabriel Mark Hasselbach from his Mid-Century Modern series. This is Volume 3. That was, of course, Horace Silver's Senior Blues. Mark Diamond was the bassist, the pianist Andy Weil, and on drums, Paul Romaine. Opening the set, it was the Oscar Peterson Trio with bassist Ray Brown and drummer Ed Thigpen. Con Alma is the name of the album, and we heard the title track recorded live in Lugano, Switzerland in 1964. I'm John Hill, glad to have you along with me while we're listening to jazz.
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1: The weather forecast for Parker today is sunny with a high near 100, gusts as high as 20 miles per hour, clear tonight with a low around 66. Sunny in Quartzsite and breezy with a high near 98, mostly clear tonight with a low around 66. And sunny in Yuma with a high near 97, clear skies tonight with a low around 65.

vocalists Mark Winkler and Cheryl Benteen with a medley, The Ballad of the Sad Young Men and The Lies of Handsome Men. Mark Winkler, Cheryl Benteen from the album Eastern Standard Time, preceded by the Earl Clue Trio, guitarist Earl Clue with bassist Ralph Armstrong and drummer Gene Dunlap, the Jobim composition, How Insensitive. The album is called Volume 1. Volume 2 by the trio tackles movie themes with strings. And we open that set with pianist Eunmi Lee, that is E-U-N-M-I, Lee. Eunmi Lee. Introspection is the name of her album. The song there was Narcissism, featuring John Ellis on tenor saxophone, bassist Matt Klesse, and the drummer Ari Honig. We're listening to jazz.

probably the least familiar movie theme from an album of movie themes by the Earl Klugh Trio, this time Volume 2, Sounds and Visions. That one was written by Quincy Jones, though, for a movie called The Deadly Affair, based on a John Le Carré novel from the late 60s with James Mason and Simone Signoret. Earl Klugh with Gene Dunlap on drums and Ralph Armstrong on bass. Ahead of it, it was trumpeter Antoine Dry with strings, Sullivan Fortner at the piano. Retreat to Beauty is the name of the album for Antoine Dry. And from an album arranged and orchestrated by Wayne Shorter called High Life, we heard Midnight in Carlotta's Hair with Rachel Z at the piano, guitarist David Gilmore, bassist Marcus Miller, and drummer Terry Lynn Carrington. I'm John Hill. Thanks for joining me for Jazz This Hour. I'll see you later. Here's Wes Montgomery from Down Here on the Ground.

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1: 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The weather forecast for Parker today is sunny with a high near 100, gusts as high as 20 miles per hour, clear tonight with a low around 66. Sunny in Quartzsite and breezy with a high near 98, mostly clear tonight with a low around 66. And sunny in Yuma with a high near 97, clear skies tonight with a low around 65.
2: I'm Tanya Beckett. Rising global temperatures are causing glaciers to melt. Nowhere is the problem more keenly felt than in the Himalayas.
3: Because of the warming winter months, ice that used to form before, which provided an assurance to the community about water being available throughout the year, is not forming.
2: Many people are already affected.
4: What people are seeing right now is maybe a lot of water early in spring when they don't need it. And yet later on in the season, when they need the water the most, it's not there anymore.
2: And the problem looks set to get worse.
5: We've seen in the last decade alone, twice the rate of glacier recession as we have seen in previous decades. So things seem to be accelerating even faster than scientists were predicting.
2: This week on The Inquiry, are the Himalayan glaciers at a tipping point? Join me after the news.
6: BBC News with Govinda Gill. European leaders have strongly criticised Russia's huge overnight attack on Ukraine, which involved hundreds of drones and missiles. The European Union's foreign policy chief, Kaja Kallas, said Russia was seeking to terrorise Ukraine, calling Moscow's reported use of a Oreshnik ballistic missile reckless nuclear brinkmanship. Ukrainian officials say four people were killed. From Kyiv, Jonathan Beale reports.
7: This felt and sounded like one of the heaviest overnight attacks Kyiv has suffered, with repeated huge ground-shaking explosions right across the city. It lasted several hours, mixed with the buzz of Russian drones flying overhead and the heavy thud of anti-aircraft fire. President Putin had earlier threatened retaliation for a Ukrainian attack inside Russian-occupied territory. But Ukraine's been suffering these

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1: 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The weather forecast for Quartzsite today is sunny and breezy with a high near 97, gusts as high as 20 miles per hour, mostly clear tonight with a low around 67. Sunny in Parker with a high near 99, mostly clear tonight with a low around 66. And sunny in Yuma with a high near 96, clear tonight with a low around 65. Remember hacky sacks? The toy peaked in the 90s, but now it's popular again, thanks to recent viral social media videos triggering shortages. More details coming up as Weekend Edition continues on KAWC.
2: Today's day sponsors are Dave and Ellen Reek, wishing a very happy birthday to Mary Reek, a fabulous sister, mother, and aunt. Thanks for always supporting our family and the things you believe in. As Maya Angelou reminds us, I can be changed by what happens to me, but I refuse to be reduced by it. Happy birthday, Mary.
3: I'm Nora Rahm with these headlines. The Secret Service shot and killed a man near the White House last night. Officials say he had opened fire when approaching a security checkpoint. The Secret Service returned fire. A bystander was wounded. President Trump says an agreement to end the war with Iran has been largely negotiated, one that would reopen the Strait of Hormuz. No details were provided. And a building under construction collapsed in the Philippines today. Rescuers are searching for 21 people believed trapped in the rubble. Officials say one person is confirmed dead, a tourist from Malaysia who was hit by debris in a nearby building. I'm Nora Rahm, NPR News in Washington.

0: This is Weekend Edition from NPR News. I'm Aisha Roscoe.
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4: 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The weather forecast for Yuma today is sunny with a high near 96, gusts as high as 20 miles per hour, clear tonight with a low around 65. Sunny in Parker with a high near 99, mostly clear tonight with a low around 66. And sunny and breezy in Quartzsite with a high near 97, mostly clear tonight with a low around 67. 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
1: 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The weather forecast for Parker today is sunny with a high near 99, mostly clear tonight with a low around 66. Sunny in Quartzsite with a high near 97 and breezy with gusts as high as 20 miles per hour, mostly clear tonight with a low around 67. And sunny in Yuma with a high near 96, clear tonight with a low around 65. 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
3: I'm Nora Rahm with these headlines. Russia launched an intense missile and drone attack on Ukraine early today, damaging and destroying buildings in the center of the capital, Kyiv. Local officials say at least two people were killed. President Trump says an agreement with Iran has been largely negotiated, but details are still being worked out. He says it would reopen the Strait of Hormuz, which has been effectively closed since the U.S. and Israel launched the war in February. And it's almost time for the Indianapolis 500, the auto race billed as the largest single-day spectating sporting event. Alexander Rossi says he'll be driving, despite an accident during practice that left him on crutches. I'm Nora Rahm, NPR News in Washington.

0: get rid of it, or is there a way to sort of patch and repair?
1: There's a couple ways you can do it. And then you can repaint with calcimine paint, okay? But first, you have to do a lot of elbow grease, clean up really well, or
2: okay,
1: you go over with the, you know, a 3/8 blue board, patch the seams or replaster, and then paint it over. Those are the only two ways that you can get rid of the calcimine paint. So,
3: hey, Mauro, she's going to have to drive all the way to Boston if she wants blue board. You're the only people who have that stuff.
1: let's do drywall then. Let's do Sheetrock.
3: Yeah. The other 49 states, it's drywall or drywall.
2: I get it. But the plaster's so beautiful. It's so beautiful. I like it.
0: Well, I was going to say, you mentioned that it looks like it's been painted over several times. So
2: yes.
0: Does she even have the option to do the calcimine again?
1: Depends how big the ceiling is. Or
2: okay. I have maybe 4 spots on a 20-foot ceiling. And if I scrape that out, can I use what we call here in the Midwest mud, which is, you know, taping mud? We call it mud.
1: Yeah. We call it mud around here, too.
0: We weren't okay. Sure, Mauro. Yeah. we didn't know what you might call it.
1: Yeah, you use mud. Mud is all right. What we call mud is like sheetrock mud.
2: Yeah.
1: You can apply it, but it's very soft and it takes a long time to dry.
3: I'm curious, Mauro, like before she does anything, she needs to get the surface prepped to a point where something will stick to it. So what's your recommendation to prep that surface
2: in terms
3: of getting it ready?
1: If she wants to go and make it the right way, she's going to have to remove the completely ceiling back to the point that she can do, you know, the plastering, she can do the joint compound. But I think, in my opinion, everything has to
3: come. Maybe it's worth the drive for that blue board.
2: Well, I don't think I'm doing that because it's in pretty good shape otherwise.
1: I would say just take care of the spots right now. And, you know, take care of the spots. And as you see the next one, you know how to do it. Go, keep going.
2: All right. Well, thank you. I appreciate the advice.
1: Oh, thank you.
0: Thanks for the call, Susan.
1: Bye, Susan.
2: Bye-bye.
3: Take care. Bye-bye.
0: If you have a question for us, leave us a voicemail on our hotline, 877-864-7460, and we can answer your question next time. Coming up, comedian Shang Wang shows us his old house.
4: My dad was pretty handy. I think a lot of it was self-trained. It wasn't the best work, you know? When you saw dad fix things around the house, you could tell it had been fixed. It's not back to before, it's repaired.
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0: 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I'm Jen Largess. House therapy returns with a family feud over heat. Dad wants four.

0: to air, but his daughter likes baseboard heating. Our experts help them make the right decision. But first, we go to Houston, Texas, where comedian Shang Wang grew up in a crowded Taiwanese-American household. His salvation lay at the edge of the neighborhood, where the bayou began and where a restless kid found freedom, danger, and eventually himself.
1: Hello, I'm Shang Wang. I'm a stand-up comedian, and this is my old house. I grew up in Houston, Texas. The house was built sometime in the 70s. It was somewhat of a new suburban neighborhood. Four bedroom, front yard, backyard. Pretty spacious, if I'm remembering correctly. It was a lot of carpeting. It had a cool little living room that kind of dropped down a little bit. You know, there's like a slight pit kind of effect to it. A dining room where there used to be dark, deep green carpeting, and there was a chandelier. I would climb on the dining table and take pieces of the chandelier and put them in a leather pouch you would get at the souvenir shop. It would be like Indiana Jones, a little satchel of jewels. So slowly over time, that chandelier became more and more bald. We used to have a giant wooden TV, about 12 channels. Each channel had a button. As a kid, you do whatever to have fun, and at one point, you got into spinning in circles, getting dizzy, getting crazy, right? I'm just going in circles, and I got so dizzy, I, like, bumped my head into the corner of the TV, and it was a really bloody situation. I ended up getting stitches, but that TV was just a giant, massive piece of furniture that was indestructible. Kitchen had fluorescent box lighting overhead, light blue linoleum floor, a dishwasher that we never used, even to this day. It's full of dishes that we use as, you know, as a drying rack. There's water damage all over the kitchen counter. My dad makes things very wet when he cooks. He likes things loud and fast, and if it doesn't sound crazy and chaotic in the kitchen, he doesn't think you're doing it right. My dad was pretty handy. I think a lot of it was self-trained. It wasn't the best work, you know? Like, when you saw dad fix things around the house, you could tell it had been fixed. It's not back to before. It's repaired. When we first immigrated to the States from Taiwan, there was 12 people living in the house. My family, my cousin's family, and my grandparents. At one point, it was five of us, me, my parents, my sisters, all in one room. We had a bunk bed. It was tight. I didn't know any different. It wasn't weird to me. I just knew that my cousins were here, my uncles and my aunties were here. You know, everybody was here. My grandparents were here. So, you know, as a child of the 80s, we spent a lot of time on our own. Starting out, it was just in the backyard, hours playing with spiders, bugs, roly-polies, whatever you could find. Just digging holes. My dad would have shovels and tools, so we would play with everything there. I would make booby traps, dig a hole, put some leaves and twigs over that. And then eventually, we discovered the bayou. It's like on the edge of our neighborhood, and it sort of became an extension of our backyard. My dad first took me there when we were really young, and being the child of immigrants, my dad grew up pretty poor, youngest of eight. And coming here as a dad, there wasn't a lot that we could connect over in terms of pop culture, music, and entertainment. It was mostly about being outside and exploring wildlife, going fishing. My dad was an avid fisher, so he always liked to check and see if there's fish in any body of water. He took us to the bayou for the first time. Eventually, we made like little nets and we caught fish and tadpoles. We brought them home and we set up like a little aquarium and we would watch them grow up and eventually jump away. And later on, it became sort of a congregation point where me and my friends would just hang out and talk, mostly about girls we were obsessed with in high school. It was just a magical place because it was full of life. It's hot, it's humid, it's heavy. When you step into air like that, I kind of find it comforting. There's a bit of a hug from the air. There's a smell, there's some sulfur. It's decomposing life. It's animals and plants going back into the earth. It's a strong odor, especially on a rainy night or after the rain has come. You're treated to like a chorus of tons of wildlife, insect chittering, frogs, and they're all sounding off. It's just a really like lively situation. And it's pretty incredible to just sit there and take it in. So the bayou has been like kind of with me through my life. So it started out as like a fun, innocent place to go and explore as a kid. And then in middle school, it became like the place you go and do bad things, like practice your graffiti, set off some illegal firecrackers in the middle of the night. There was some point in your life where you get into music and going to the mall and doing other things. And now I'm kind of at this point in my life where I'm going back to like realizing nature is where it's at. It's the best. So now it's fun to like hang out with my parents and go outdoors and do things outside with them and enjoy nature.
0: That was Shane Wang. His Netflix special, Purple, is out now. Every home project comes with decisions. What to do, how to do it, and what it's going to cost, and whether to take it on yourself. And when two people don't see it the same way, it's not just a project anymore. So we're here to help. Help you figure out the right move, settle the debate, and hopefully keep the peace at home.
2: In every home improvement project, there are two separate yet equally important forces. The work that needs to get done, and the people who can't agree how to do it. When those forces collide, the result is conflict. These are their stories.
0: Hi, Kate and Stan. So what brings you to house therapy today?
3: Hi, Jen. So back in December, my husband Tom and I bought our dream home, a center entrance colonial. We were so excited to move from our old house, which was a lovely cape, but it had radiator heat, which was kind of like the bane of our existence. So we moved to this house that is beautiful, but it has baseboard heat. And it's this ongoing question between me and my husband, like, what do we do about this? We thought that the baseboard heat was really good. I kind of think that it might not be the worst thing, but my dad is a huge proponent of forced hot air. So we're just trying to figure out what we do going forward.
0: Absolutely. And Stan, what makes you think that forced air is the right solution here?
4: I would say over the last three places that I've lived at, I've had the forced hot air, which has been very sufficient. I'm just used to it.
0: Yeah. Well, we've got Ross Trithewey, building engineer for this old house, and Zach Detmore, a general contractor for the show, both here on the line. Guys, we're in a toss-up here between hot water baseboard and forced hot air.
5: That's a debate right there.
6: It's a classic showdown.
0: Is it? Is
3: that, you know, we're really at odds here. We need your help.
6: I think it would be helpful for me to know how old your cape was, how old the Center Hall Colonial is, and how old are your father's last three houses, just quickly.
0: Just quickly. That,
3: and I can give you
6: 32.
3: All of this information. So the cape was built supposedly in 1920. The Center Entrance Colonial was built in 1975. And the house I think that my dad is mostly talking about is the house I grew up in, which incidentally was also a center entrance colonial, that was built in the early 90s.
6: Oh, That's just what I wanted to hear.
0: Zach, did you get what you needed? That was a lot.
6: What did you get from that, Ross?
7: Not a whole lot.
0: What is the purpose here?
7: I mean, here's the thing. Like forced hot water systems using water to heat up radiators, you know, that has been a really, really kind of time-tested, tried-and-true way to heat buildings. And when it works right and when it's dialed in right, it actually works surprisingly well. It does a really good job of heating those rooms and keeping up with the heat loss of the building, meaning it provides comfort to those rooms and to that house. When that system is not dialed in right, it can create a lot of comfort issues, right? You can have cold spots and warm spots. You know, you can have drafts. You can have the ticking sound, the tick, tick, tick sound as the pipe heats up and expands and contracts. So it can create a lot of nuisance issues there. Forced hot air obviously is newer, you know, on the scene, but it also provides cooling. It provides air conditioning and dehumidification. So if you're looking for one system that does it all, the duct system, you know, the forced hot air system with cooling is the one that will give you the 2-for-1. But you're not out of the woods yet by just using forced hot air either. because there's challenges with forced hot air and getting the comfort right. You got to get the right airflows to the rooms. You got to make sure you're not blowing air on people to, you know, make them feel hot or feel cold. And you have to have that system dialed in right as well. So they both, to me, they both have pros. They both have cons. I don't think there's a clear winner. Of course, in my mind.
0: We're about to find it.
3: Can I ask a question?
0: Mm-hmm. Of course.
3: So we definitely have those kind of cold spots, the drafty spots. So when you say that if the system isn't dialed in correctly, what does that mean and how could we possibly fix that?
7: So the way that I'm thinking about it is when you have a hot water, forced hot water system, you have baseboards or radiation, you know, cast iron radiators at the windows, right? You have something like that at the perimeter of each of the rooms.
3: Exactly. Yeah.
7: So a lot of times it's the way those are piped that creates comfort issues where you have too much flow going to one of the radiators and not enough flow, water flow going to another one of those radiators. Or maybe those radiators are undersized relative to the room that it was added. Or maybe there's an addition that was added off the back and it wasn't sized right for that addition. So that room always feels cold, right? So those are the types of things where we're trying to get the right balance between water flow, which is like warm water running through the radiators, and the size of the radiator.
3: It sounds like a lot. Either way, it sounds like a big project to get the baseboards kind of working as they should. What if I blew your mind and told you that we do have central air here? So there is already some existing ductwork.
0: Zach's eyes are wide.
7: My mind is blown.
6: Yeah, I wasn't expecting this. All of a sudden, I might be...
0: Are you
6: switching
0: changing
6: teams.
0: Your mind now that you know that you're
6: both.
0: Of every building?
6: Whoa.
4: Kate has a good curveball, guys.
6: Yeah, you were holding out on that.
7: You could run some tests on that and see, is that ductwork size right? And can it handle the heating load of the building? That ductwork may be able to be modified and either a furnace, a heat pump, whatever, a ducted unit can be added to that ductwork to now make it a heating and cooling system. So now it would be forced air for heating, obviously forced air for cooling. And then the radiators can be obviously used as needed or potentially removed if the air system, you know, proves out that it can work the next winter.
3: So we have the ductwork, but would it still be a really invasive project to make that transition to adding the heating? Does that require like more ducts? I know very little about this.
7: So if you already have ductwork and the ductwork already feeds the proper amount of air to all the rooms, if that is in fact true, then adding a heating unit to that system is not a huge ordeal in terms of disruption to the house.
3: Okay, that's great to know.
7: Think of the ductwork as like the heart being the air handler and then the arteries running out in your cardiovascular system as the ductwork. So you already have the arteries and the veins in your building. You just don't have a heart necessarily in terms of you don't have that air handler or that heat pump or that furnace installed to connect to those systems.
3: Yeah, you can't have a home without a heart, can you?
7: You need a heart.
6: Kate. You know what they say, home is where the HVAC is.
3: You know, get it stitched on a pillow.
0: Uh-huh. So not to keep score here, but Kate, you did walk in here thinking that you were perfectly happy with the baseboard hot water. Is it fair to say that you're considering forced hot air now because maybe you're excited about the filtration, the fact that it could be put in possibly without adding any more ductwork?
3: Yeah, I think I'm leaning towards that. I was just really worried that it was going to be this big disruptive project. This is another consideration, I guess, against the forced hot air, which is because I grew up in a house with forced hot air, I feel like I always got nosebleeds. Maybe I just have a very sensitive nose and my mom would always say, oh, it's the forced hot air. And I know that you probably can't speak to that, but I haven't had any nosebleeds with these baseboards. So that's kind of been one of my arguments. Again, maybe not one that you can address, but I just want to throw it out there.
6: What altitude was this house at?
3: And that is something I couldn't even begin to know. Your guess is as good as mine.
0: Zach just wants all the numbers today.
6: Was
0: Ross, could you speak to us?
6: 15,000 feet above sea level. 30 feet.
7: Well, Kate's right to a point, though. Some of the old furnaces were not direct vent furnaces, meaning that they vented through a chimney, and when they vented and they were running, they pulled in more outdoor air into the house. And so when you pulled in more outdoor air, it's dry air. So it actually reduced the relative humidity and dried out the house even further when those older furnaces ran. And so there is some truth, Kate, that forced air systems of old definitely had those types of issues. The new forced air systems don't have those issues because those are direct vent, meaning they have there's a pipe in and a pipe out to the outside. So it takes air into it and then exhausts, you know, the combustion gases outside. So it's direct vent. So that won't be a concern in a new system nowadays with direct vent furnaces, but potentially, you know, an older furnace might have had that problem.
0: I don't know, Kate. I think we're ticking a lot of the boxes here.
3: I was just going to say, I don't know. I think I'm being convinced, you know, Dad, I don't know. Maybe you were right. I think it's sounding like forced hot air.
0: Stan will send you our bill.
6: Just let him pay for the HVAC unit. We'll be good.
4: I'll send instead of paying.
0: Well, we appreciate the phone call and we appreciate being a part of the conversation.
3: Thank you so much for your insights. We really appreciate it.
4: Guys are good.
7: Thanks, Kate. Thanks, Dan.
6: Take care.
4: Much appreciated.
0: Anytime.
4: All right.
3: Bye-bye.
0: Do you have a project dispute? Let us settle your case. Leave us a voicemail at 877-864-7460, and we'll help resolve it. And now it's time for one last thing, my favorite tool.
8: Hey, Jen, this is Heath Eastman, the electrician for the show. And one of my favorite tools is actually a multimeter. 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Not only can I check the basics like AC voltage when I'm working on a house or another building, but a lot of them check DC voltage when you think about working with a car or the batteries. They have multiple other functions such as continuity testing, resistance, and a bunch of other things you can do with them. Simply testing with those leads or changing positions makes it so functional and so easy to use. I'd be lost without that thing.
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10: 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It's 12 o'clock. The weather forecast for Quartzsite today is sunny and breezy with a high near 97, gusts as high as 20 miles per hour, mostly clear tonight with a low around 67, sunny in Parker with a high near 99, gusts as high as 20 miles per hour, mostly clear tonight with a low around 66, and sunny in Yuma with a high near 96, clear tonight with a low around 65.
11: 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I'm Steve Kerwin.
12: And I'm Ainsley O'Neill. Community concerns about cancer and concentrated animal feeding operations.
13: You can talk to your blue in the face about the fact that ammonia is coming from these pig farms or that nitrates are in the water. Those terms are, you know, they're largely meaningless to most people. But when you talk about cancer, It affects everybody. So I think that's what's getting people out of their house and into these town halls.
1: Also, the importance of indigenous expertise in science.
14: Without indigenous knowledge and collaborations, there is only so far one can go. And this has been history. It's just that it's never been acknowledged as co-authors, you know, co-authors of discoveries, of explorations. We've just simply shifted that dynamic. We're now, instead of being bystanders, they're co-authors of everything.
1: We'll have those stories and more this week on Living on Earth. Stick around.
15: Live from NPR News in Washington, I'm Nora Rahm. President Trump says he expects an agreement to be announced soon on ending the U.S.-Iran war. But no details have been made public, and Iran has not stated where it stands on the proposal. NPR's Greg Myrie has more.
16: President Trump said Saturday on Truth Social that an agreement has been largely negotiated, but he acknowledged details were still being worked out. The president claimed the agreement would reopen the Strait of Hormuz, though he didn't provide specifics. Trump took to Truth Social again on Sunday to say that the deal under negotiation would keep Iran from getting a nuclear weapon. The proposed deal appears to leave many of these difficult questions for further negotiation. Iranian officials and media reports say the U.S. and Iran have been making progress, but add that differences remain on key issues. Greg Myrie, NPR News, Washington.
15: Although there have been few details released about a proposed agreement, there is much speculation. Republican Senator Tom Tillis has questions about just what the U.S. will accept on Iran's nuclear program. He notes that Defense Secretary Pete Hegseth had said the U.S. would soon recover Iran's nuclear material.
17: We were told about 11 weeks ago by Hegseth and the Department of Defense that they had obliterated Iran's defenses, and it was just a matter of time before we had the nuclear material. Now we're talking about a posture where we may accept the nuclear material remaining in Iran. How does that make sense at all? Also, a 60-day ceasefire and expecting that they're going to clear the Strait of Hormuz before the terms of the deal are established also seems questionable to me.
15: Tillis was interviewed on CNN. Russia launched an intense missile and drone attack on Ukraine early today. Local officials say at least two people were killed. Ukrainian President Volodymyr Zelensky said Russia struck a city near Kyiv with a hypersonic ballistic missile, which can carry nuclear warheads. The Justice Department announced it's bringing on more than 80 new immigration judges. The DOJ says this is the largest class in the agency's history. NPR's Jimena Bustillo reports.
18: The new immigration judges were hired to work across the Justice Department's 70 immigration courts. Last year, the Trump administration fired over 100 judges and several more resigned or retired, resulting in a 25% drop in the number of judges to hear immigrants' cases. On the day the new cohort was announced, several immigration judges, including in New York and Concord, were terminated. In a statement announcing the new class, Acting Attorney General Todd Blanche said that the administration is committed to reestablishing an immigration judge corps that is dedicated to restoring the rule of law in the immigration system. There has been pressure on judges to reduce a 3 million case backlog. Jimena Bustillo, NPR News.
15: This is NPR News. The Secret Service shot and killed a man near the White House last night. Officials say he had pulled a weapon from his backpack when he was approaching a security checkpoint and started firing. A bystander was injured. President Trump was in the White House at the time but was not affected. A new study finds teenagers, on average, average almost an hour on their phones on school nights, most of it on social media. NPR's Ritu Chatterjee reports.
19: The study included more than 650 teens who downloaded an app on their smartphone, allowing researchers to passively monitor their phone use. Study author Dr. Jason Nagata is a pediatrician at the University of California, San Francisco. He says on average, teens spend more than 50 minutes on their phones between 10 p.m. and 6 a.m. on school nights. And nearly half were on their phone at some point between midnight and 4 a.m.
20: These are important windows when most children should be asleep, and the recommendation is that kids get 10 hours or 8 to 10 hours a night.
19: He says 65% of weeknight screen time was spent on social media apps like TikTok, Instagram, and YouTube. A smaller share was spent on entertainment apps and video games. The results appear in JAMA Pediatrics. Ritu Chatterjee, NPR News.
15: Americans taking road trips this Memorial Day weekend are finding higher gasoline prices than last year. The motorist group AAA says the national average for a gallon of gas today is $4.51 for regular. It was $3.18 at this time last year. I'm Nora Rahm, NPR News in Washington.
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21: From PRX and the Jennifer and Ted Stanley Studios at the University of Massachusetts Boston, this is Living on Earth. I'm Ainsley O'Neill.
22: And I'm Steve Curwood. Many people know smoking tobacco or spraying certain pesticides can elevate the risk of cancer, but few of us know that living in a county with a lot of large concentrated animal feeding operations, or CAFOs, may also raise cancer risk. But that perception may be changing, thanks to experts at Yale University reporting in environmental research who examined cancer prevalence in three states, comparing counties with more of these massive operations to counties with less. CAFOs pack thousands of animals together to produce meat, dairy, and eggs, and large ones have more than 1,000 cows, 2,500 pigs, or 30,000 chickens, and supply most of the meat you buy at the grocery store. Critics have long raised ethical questions about CAFOs, the unpleasant odors, and the climate costs of related methane emissions. This research, showing an association between CAFOs and cancer prevalence, does not provide conclusive proof, but it does ask questions about possible mechanisms such as air and water pollution. Joining us to discuss is Brian Biankowski, managing editor of The New Lead. Welcome back to Living on Earth, Brian.
23: Steve, it's so nice to see you again.
22: So the other day, a study came out from Yale University looking at these massive feeding operations. You've looked at this research. What were the main findings?
23: So they looked at counties in Iowa, Texas, and California, and they looked at county-level cancer rates and CAFO density in the counties. And they found that cancer rates were 4% higher in high CAFO counties in California, and they were 8% higher in highly exposed counties in Iowa and Texas. And it's important to point out, I mean, Steve, you've been doing this a long time. These studies are a data point, right? This is a correlation. This is not causation. So they didn't measure what people were exposed to in these counties. They basically said if there's more CAFOs, there's more cancer. So it's a data point and kind of this broader body of evidence that's growing that shows that these CAFOs are putting out pollutants that could plausibly cause cancer. So this isn't a causal study. This doesn't prove that CAFOs cause cancer, but just another data point pointing to that evidence.
22: But it is an association, isn't it? I mean, if you have an area that has more CAFOs and there's more cancer, it certainly bears looking into, yes?
23: Correct. Yes. And we already know that CAFOs emit ammonia, hydrogen sulfide, VOCs, fine particulate pollution. These are air pollutants that can form carcinogens in the air and induce inflammation, oxidative stress, and other things in our bodies that can cause cancer. And then in addition to that, there's a massive amount of manure. And often that manure will find its way into nearby creeks and streams and waterways that people end up drinking. And this manure can form nitrates, which is linked to all kinds of different cancers. So we know that CAFOs put out cancer-causing pollution, and now we know that counties with a lot of CAFOs have higher rates of cancer.
22: So talk to me about the state of Iowa, where there's a fair amount of research about the potential dangers of the agricultural pollution there. What's going on?
23: Yeah, Iowa's become ground zero for this. And you're seeing more and more headlines, more and more reporters paying attention to Iowa because I don't know if you've been there, but Iowa is corner to corner farms. They plant corn and soybean right up to the road. And then they are the top state for the amount of CAFOs, anywhere from, I think, 4,000 to 8,000 is kind of the rough estimate. There's a lot of CAFOs there and a lot of hog farming. And lately, you may have seen this, Iowa is one of the only one of two states in the country where cancer rates are rising. So it's Kentucky and Iowa. And a massive report recently from the Harkin Institute found that one of the reasons, one of the culprits behind this is nitrates, which, as we just talked about, comes from manure. Also, they looked at pesticides, air pollution, and other problems in Iowa that could be causing this. But yeah, you're starting to see people pay attention in Iowa who haven't paid attention before and questioning whether big ag is impacting people's health.
4: So who's pushing back against these CAFOs, given that there are these growing concerns? Who's saying, hey, maybe we don't want these in our backyards?
23: So there's the usual chorus of environmental and health groups. This is in Iowa and beyond. I mean, these are organizations like Food and Water Watch, Farm Stand, Farm Forward. They've been saying for years that not only are we treating animals poorly by packing them into these tight facilities, but increasingly beyond the animal welfare concerns, you're hearing these organizations talk about the human health concerns that we're talking about today. But we've been spending a lot of time, the new lead in Iowa, and they've been holding town halls over the last year as they come out with this cancer report, and they're trying to listen to residents. And, you know, some of this is anecdotal, but you are seeing increasingly more and more people who don't fall along the typical, whether it's the environmentalist demographic or younger or urban, the people that you would maybe anticipate to be at these town halls yelling about pollution. We saw a lot of people from rural areas. We saw farmers. I mean, a lot of farmers are upset at the fact that they cannot compete anymore because there are, if you are a pig farmer and you want to have them grazing on grass, you cannot compete with the guy that has 2,000 of them in a concrete facility. It doesn't work. So in addition to the pollution concerns, you have kind of a growing rural and farmer-led backlash to some of the, especially Iowa, the way agriculture has just grown at such a fast rate.
4: And when you say agriculture, then you're saying largely sort of industrial scale, factory farming, as it were.
23: Correct. Yeah. Factory farming is kind of looked at as a pejorative term that environmental and health groups use, but it's really accurate when you look at a facility that has thousands of animals and is keeping them in really tight, you know, tight little areas and kind of pumping them through. It's similar to like a factory in Detroit that's doing that for auto parts. So I think it's apt. And in Iowa, of course, you're not just dealing with CAFOs. As I said, you're dealing with massive amounts of corn and soybeans that are just, you know, this is big ag as well. Those are not small scale farms.
4: And of course, there must be concern based on the fact that cancer affects us all, us ourselves or somebody we know, our family.
23: I think that's a great point, Steve. You can talk to your blue in the face about the fact that ammonia is coming from these pig farms or that nitrates are in the water. Those terms are largely meaningless to most people. But when you talk about cancer, as you said, it affects everybody. So I think that's what's getting people out of their house and into these town halls and into talking to their legislators in Iowa. I'm seeing a real shift there where, again, this isn't a red versus blue thing, urban versus rural. It's people who have been affected by cancer who want answers.
4: So talk to me about how CAFOs are regulated across the United States. What rules, if any, do the people who do this have to answer to?
23: Right. So there's been some controversy over that. A lot of groups think they should be regulated more tightly. So CAFOs themselves, under the Federal Clean Water Act, are point source. So they do have to abide by certain regulations in terms of what they release into the waterways. However, as I said, when you're generating this amount of manure, it doesn't stay on site. You have to put it somewhere. So when they spread it on fields, that's often considered non-point source pollution. That is regulated in a much more lax way. And that's where a lot of people think the pollution from CAFOs is the most acute. When you spread it on these fields, if you spread it at the wrong time of year, if you spread it before a rain event, if you spread it in winter when it can run off and not be absorbed by the field, this is how it gets into nearby waterways. So, and then the air pollution is just not nearly as highly regulated as, say, a factory in Detroit or Gary, Indiana. So it's operating at a much lower level than heavy industry.
4: I would imagine that there's a lot of manure from these operations and that the people who are operating these places are spreading, covering large areas that then, what, become runoff into local waterways. As you say, officially non-point pollution, but in the aggregate, probably fairly intense, huh?
23: Correct, yeah. And if you talk to farmers, the farm bureaus, and people who are in support of CAFOs and not more tightly regulating them, they'll say that this manure is full of good things for fields and good things for soil. You know, nitrogen and phosphorus are important. They're vital fertilizers. And as we know right now, with the Strait of Hormuz closed, getting fertilizer is a hard thing. So they're getting it where they can. So it can be a really important source of fertilizer for these fields. But the problem is the sheer amount. This is a lot of, it's a lot of poop. It's a lot of manure. So you have to find enough places for it.
4: So, Brian, the 2026 Farm Bill, the latest version, has just gotten through the House of Representatives and it's now on to the Senate. To what extent are CAFOs a point of contention in this year's iteration of the Farm Bill?
23: Yeah, it's a good question, Steve. This is a timely conversation because the House just passed their version of the Farm Bill, which most people probably know is a massive piece of legislation, you know, over 800 pages, that really dictates our farming policy over the next 4 to 5 years. And the House version passed a provision called Section 12006, kind of referred to as the Save Our Bacon Act, which seeks to override California's Proposition 12 and Massachusetts Question Number 3. Both of these are state laws that look to have animal welfare standards be taken into account. So in California, there are certain basic standards that animals have to be raised in order to be raised in that state or sold in that state. You know, this is like very basic things like being able to turn around in their cage, lie down, things like that. And the National Pork Producers Council and legislators in heavy agricultural states don't like this because their pork products, this is largely targets hogs, but it's for any animal. They don't like that because their products can't be sold in California. So they want this removed. These are people who are often very for states' rights, are not for states' rights in this case. They say it violates the Commerce Clause. So that did pass the House, and now we wait to see what the Senate does with that.
4: Okay, I know you don't have a crystal ball, but what does it look like in the Senate?
23: Senator Boozman, who runs the Agricultural Committee, said that this will not pass. He said that to a group of agricultural journalists. He doesn't think it has support. This has been in farm bills previously and has gotten shot down. So I don't have a crystal ball. I don't know. People I've talked to, they also do not want to make predictions about this. But if history is a predictor of the future, it seems like it will not pass. But we wait and see.
4: Just how powerful is the meat and ag lobby in D.C.? And talk to me about where the MAHA, the Make America Healthy Again movement, comes into play here.
23: Yeah, I mean, the agricultural lobby across the board is massive. It's one of the largest lobbies in the United States. The National Pork Producers Council is the one that I most often deal with. They are constantly lobbying on these issues. When we were just talking about the Save Our Bacon Act, I mean, they took that all the way to the Supreme Court with a lawsuit. So they're a massive lobby. They have the ear of a lot of senators and House members across the country. In terms of MAHA, this is a really important part of it. MAHA has made meat and protein a really big part of their agenda. MAHA, as you know, is a kind of fractured coalition, and it's not a monolith, so we can't say everybody agrees on these things. But RFK Jr., the secretary of HHS, when they redid their dietary guidelines, really put an emphasis on meat and whole milk and put these things at the top of the food pyramid. And what that does, according to sources that I speak to, I mean, that locks in CAFOs. Right. You cannot meet the demand of meat that they want to meet with their new guidelines without these very large scale CAFO farms. So what I find interesting is MAHA has been very vocal about the pollution concerns from pesticides, glyphosate, paraquat, and other things that we also cover at the New Lead. But they do not seem to mention or seem to be as concerned about the pollutants from the meat industry that we've been discussing today.
4: What are the alternatives here? How might we do agriculture differently without admonishing people for wanting to eat meat?
23: This is a tricky one. There's a lot of people, there's a lot of demand, and protein is important, and meat tastes good. So it's a tricky one. I can speak personally, living in a pretty rural community that doesn't have a Whole Foods, that doesn't have large grocery suppliers. We try to eat locally. I think across the board, it is more environmentally friendly if you can find both meat and produce on a local level and try to support your local farmers, things that haven't traveled really far. Often, if you can find a local farmer, they are not using CAFOs. Those are sold on the wholesale market. So you could find people who are butchering their own animals or sending them to a local slaughterhouse if you want to be eating meat. Ultimately, if you want to tackle this at scale, it's going to have to be a reduced demand for meat. There's no way around that. Our demand for meat right now and our between exports and what we consume, it simply dictates that we need to have CAFOs to fulfill that demand if it's going to be at all affordable for people.
4: Brian, at the end of the day, how loud are your alarm bells going off here? I mean, how concerning is all of this to you as a journalist looking at this to serve the public?
23: Having been a journalist for 16 years, my alarm bells are very dulled at this point. However, I will say when you see one of these CAFOs, it's jarring. It's jarring. The idea of the family farm, the idea of the red barn, the cows grazing, pigs grazing, rolling around in the mud, the kids playing with them. That idea is, I mean, it exists in the country in certain places, but that is not where your meat is coming from when you go to the grocery store. And this massive amounts of pollution, if you look at, again, not to go back to Iowa, but that is the epicenter of this. And if you look at a state that has had very little guardrails with how they regulate and just consider zoning when it comes to agriculture and have just allowed their state to be completely full of agriculture, they're full of pollution now. Their big cities, as we mentioned, cannot keep up with the amount of nitrates that are coming into their water system. So that is a public health crisis. And just last week, more than 80 groups sent a letter to HHS and the US EPA saying that there is a nitrate drinking water public health crisis in this country and told them they need to take immediate action. So it's not just me saying this. There are a lot of people right now who say that this is a crisis going on across the country.
4: Brian Biankowski is the managing editor of The New Lead. Thanks so much for taking the time with us today, Brian.
23: Thanks, Steve. It's always great to see you.
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4: It's Living on Earth. I'm Steve Curwood.
21: And I'm Ainsley O'Neill. North Atlantic right whales were once so thoroughly hunted, they nearly went extinct. In fact, they were called right whales because they were considered the right ones to hunt, as they lived close to shore and floated on the surface once killed. When hunting these mammals was outlawed, they slowly started to bounce back. But today, right whales are dealing with new deadly threats from humans. So it's a relief to have a successful calving season like this year, with 23 new calves, the most since 2009. Amy Warren is the scientific program officer at the New England Aquarium, and she joins me now. Amy, welcome to Living on Earth.
7: Hi, thanks for having me.
21: Tell me a little bit about your role there at the New England Aquarium. How closely do you work with our subject here, right whales?
7: So one of the things that my team does primarily is that we manage the North Atlantic right whale identification catalog. So any and all photograph sightings of right whales that happen anywhere in the North Atlantic come into our team, and we're responsible for putting those into the catalog, incorporating photos and all of the data that goes with it. And so now we have this catalog that has over 800 individuals. So like all of time, the catalog goes back to 1935. So any whale we've ever identified is in this catalog, living or dead. So we get anywhere from 3,000 to 5,000 sightings a year with hundreds of thousands, really millions of photos. And so it's a lot of time and effort. But then kind of zooming in a bit, I do also get to do field work. So I'll be on boats in different areas where right whales are feeding. For example, in the month of April, I was just on the water 6 days when we see, you know, a bunch of whales every day we're out there. And then in the summertime, I get to go offshore on research cruises. And those are usually 2 weeks where we're living on the boat for 2 weeks. We're out and we're again seeing whales every day.
21: Well, so Amy, you're the perfect person for this. If somebody has never seen one of these right whales, not even a photo,
0: How can we help visualize them? What makes these whales identifiable? What helps them stand out?
7: A lot of people know humpback whales, so I think it's sometimes easiest to start with them. And right whales are similar in some ways to people who don't know them. In size, they're actually a little bit bigger, a little bit heavier, 50 feet long, 50 tons. But what's unique about right whales is they have these white patches on their head. They're called callosities. And they're actually collections of whale lice. So they're actually
0: lice.
7: Small white whale lice.
0: Wow.
7: That congregate on these rough patches of skin on the whale's head. Yeah. Something that they're born with. And they're all kind of always in different patterns for each whale. And yeah, the whale lice like to congregate on those rough patches. It sounds bad. I know we don't have the best connotation with lice, but in this case, it's perfectly fine. They're just kind of feeding off of the dead skin. It's more like a spa day if you think about it. It's really just, it works for the lice and it doesn't bother the whales. But the reason why we actually appreciate the lice in this case is that the lice are white and the whale's skin is black. So these rough patches without the lice would basically blend in with the skin. You wouldn't see them. But with the contrast of the white versus the black, it basically makes these like shapes and patterns. And each whale has really unique patterns on its head. And this is why we can identify them.
0: And so these North Atlantic right whales, they are critically endangered. I think estimates have their population at under 400 total. How much do we know about why these population numbers are so small? And how do they compare to maybe the populations in the past?
7: It's actually interesting. We don't know what the populations used to be because they were decimated so long ago. So right whales were protected in 1932 from whaling internationally. But at the time, no one can really say for sure, but they're thinking that the population of right whales was maybe between 20 and 50.
0: Oh my goodness.
7: No extra zeros, no thousands.
0: Yeah.
7: 20 to 50 maybe.
0: Double digits is bad.
7: Yes, exactly. So their population actually did start to increase because they were no longer targeted. And this again, this is like, think of like 1930s to like 1980s. But then jumping to kind of the 80s, 90s, 2000s, you know, into now, technology has gotten better. Fishing gear has gotten stronger. It's gone further offshore. Boats are bigger. Boats are faster. And so all these new uses of the ocean by us have made it more dangerous for whales. So the original decimation came from whaling. Then they came back up and then their increase slowed again once kind of technology caught up to where they were. Add in climate change, you know, is now their food is moving. And so, yes, we're part of that, but it's bigger than us. So as their food has started shifting, it's bringing right whales into new areas. And that can bring them into areas that they have not been before and areas that are not ready for them. So there's a lot of time and research that went on between like the 1980s and the early 2000s in that they'd like kind of discovered where whales were feeding regularly. They established these like hotspots or these habitats for them and were able to put protections in, either removing ships completely or slowing ships down, removing some of the fishing gear out of the water in some areas, both up in the Bay of Fundy and Boston. They like moved shipping lanes to go around these whale feeding areas. And so a lot of those things were helping. But as the food started shifting, the whales started shifting with them. And then whales started showing up into new places where those protections weren't there because they didn't need to be there. And so that's kind of where we've been in recent years.
0: And as I understand it, the problem isn't only with the whales themselves dying, but there's also an issue with the birth rates overall. How right is that?
7: Yeah, so there's a lot going into it, and it overall comes down to the health of the population, but also the health of each individual whale. So, you know, if whales aren't healthy, they're not going to be able to give birth. And when we say a whale isn't healthy, that could be for a number of reasons. It could be because they're not finding enough food. It could be that a whale was hit by a boat and it survived, but it has this injury that now its body is kind of like fighting back from.
0: And so tell us about this year, though, in the numbers. What did this calving season mean for the North Atlantic right whale?
7: So this year we saw 23 right whale calves born, and that is the fourth highest calf count we've ever recorded and the highest calf count since 2009. So that is great. one good year isn't going to save a species. We need lots of good years. And we recently had a lot of bad years, like low numbers. We had a year of zero calves, a year of only like five. And so one good year kind of just makes up for a few bad years. But it's hopeful. It's good. We love to see it. We're seeing that a lot of these females were giving birth more often. So like a healthy right whale, we think can give birth every 3 to 4 years. But in the last like decade or so, we were seeing females wait 10 years between subsequent calves, potentially because it was taking them that much longer to get back to like a healthy weight, a healthy status before they were ready to get pregnant again. But this year we are seeing a lot of whales 3, 4, 5, 6 years between calves. That's very promising. That's to us maybe a sign that they are a little bit healthier.
0: What would need to happen for these whales to reach healthier population numbers?
7: We need years and years of these very high calf counts and years with no whales dying from human-caused injuries, which is a very tall order. But also, we need all of these calves to survive into adulthood, too. It was 2 years ago where 5 of the 20 calves born were not with us anymore by 3 months in. And then, you know, this year, just in January, we had 2 juveniles die from human causes. So, you know, they weren't even adults yet, so they couldn't even help add to the population. So it's another part of it, too, that all these 23 calves born, the chances of all of them making it into adulthood, pretty low.
0: Amy, what do you think is important for people to keep in mind when they see this headline about, oh, great year for the North Atlantic right whale?
7: I know we like to talk about numbers a lot, right? We like to talk about the population number. We like to talk about the calf numbers. But in general, I think it's important to take a step back and look at the status of the population. Just 20 whales here and 10 whales there, like in the grand scheme of things, that doesn't matter as much of the population, whether it's healthy or not, whether it's doing well. And like, are there things that we could do to be helping them more? And I think over the years, we have established a lot of management and mitigation measures that do seem to be working. And especially giving a year with some positive news, I hope that can just be incentive to keep going. Like, don't stop. Don't fall back thinking we fixed everything. It's not that simple.
0: Amy, what is it that these whales mean to you?
7: Oh, what do they mean to me? I've always loved whales since I was a kid. So part of it was there was just this early love for the ocean and whales and dolphins. And I just thought those creatures were so interesting. And I can't tell you how many times I've been on the water, how many trips I've done over the years, but like it never gets old. Like the excitement of seeing a whale does not change. And I think to go really specifically into right whales, the fact that we know so much about a wild population that lives across the North Atlantic. We know these whales individually. A lot of them have names that we've given them. We know when they were born. We know like who their siblings are. We know their parents and their grandparents. We know how many calves they've had. We just have all these like really unique stories. And I think because we know each and every one of these whales, like we do kind of create these personal connections with them. And, you know, not to anthropomorphize them at all, but, you know, you start to see a little bit of personality. Like some whales do certain behaviors a lot and some whales don't do those behaviors at all. And some whales only show up in this one area and are never seen anywhere else or vice versa. So just to see that individuality, I think is really interesting and it's relatable. I think that's another part of it too. Like, yes, they're very different. They live in the ocean, but they are mammals. They give birth to young, you know, they take care of them. They live long lives, you know, it's relatable.
0: Amy Warren is the scientific program officer at the New England Aquarium. Amy, thank you so much for taking the time with me today.
7: Thanks for having me. It was great to be here.
22: Springtime in the Northern Hemisphere brings many migrating birds returning from their winter havens. BirdNotes' Mary McCann reports.
8: We often hear it said that spring bursts forth as if winter's leafless trees suddenly shimmer with green. Flowers pop. Birds start singing with all their hearts. But this seasonal change isn't instantaneous. It's a series of waves, slowly breaking waves that sweep up from the south to the north, right over the continent. Early spring migrants like robins and bluebirds return north in March, some even in February. Across the whole of April, week after week, new songbird migrants work north from the tropics, adding bit by bit to spring's ever-growing soundtrack.

by May, birds continue flooding into northerly states in Canada. And even as late as June, birds like willow flycatchers and morning warblers are just completing the trek to northern breeding sites from South America. By this time, those early robins may already be hard at work feeding their second brood. For them, spring has been bursting for over 3 months.

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0: It's Living on Earth. I'm Steve Kerwood.
8: And I'm Ainsley O'Neill. In Western accounts of scientific expeditions into the remotest parts of our world, indigenous people can often be depicted as mere backdrop, part of a, quote, exotic landscape, or at best, helpful sidekicks. But for Dr. Rosa Espinoza, a Peruvian chemical biologist and conservationist, the traditional knowledge and worldviews of indigenous people could be the key to unlocking some of nature's greatest mysteries, if Western scientists are willing to listen and collaborate. Dr. Espinosa's 2025 book is called The Spirit of the Rainforest, How Indigenous Wisdom and Scientific Curiosity Reconnects Us to the Natural World. And she joins me now. Welcome to Living on Earth, Rosa.
9: Thank you so much for having me. It's such an honor.
8: So, Rosa, please tell us a bit about how you grew up in Peru. What was your connection to both the rainforest there as well as the indigenous cultures there?
9: Yeah, absolutely. I had a unique upbringing. I was born and raised in the city of Lima, which is the capital of Peru. Like any other busy city, your New York's or Buenos Aires, it's just a bustling city without necessarily that much access to nature. But my grandmother made sure that she made a small natural pharmacy, a small garden that really reflected the nature she grew up with in the Andes, but also our Amazonian ancestry. Since I was a little girl, I would go visit my family members and spend summers in either the high Andes, the mountains of Peru, or the deep Amazonian forest. So I had this very triple cultural experience growing up with such depth perspectives on indigenous worldviews from my own family. And that really has allowed me to kind of see the world through these two eyes as I've delved into science.
8: Well, because you did eventually go on to study chemical biology in a Western science tradition here in the U.S., how difficult was it for you to balance those two worldviews, the sort of Western worldview and your indigenous background?
9: Yeah, that's exactly right. So I think that this indigenous connection made me have just a fascination for the natural world. While I was still in high school in Peru, I was really eager to get this additional lens on how to see nature, not just through the indigenous perspective, but through the scientific ones. So I went on to do my undergrad and PhD in chemistry with a focus on chemical biology. And I think there are many difficulties when one tries to merge these two knowledge systems. First of all, that the indigenous worldviews have not really been considered scientific and are nowhere to be found really in the educational systems. So it definitely felt conflictive because to me, my grandmother, although she doesn't have formal education, was the first doctor I met, was the first chemist I met. I saw her apply such a method to her ways of learning and discovering and applying and reiterating, which was similar to what I was learning to do in the laboratory with these incredible academics, except that she just didn't have it in writing. So I think seeing the lack of representation was definitely something that felt

0: felt heavy, and it just made me sad and a little frustrated, because the farther I dove in Western science and realized that one in three medicines derive from nature and have had actually the discoveries made thanks to traditional knowledge, the fact that that still was not reason enough for us to find a stronger way to incorporate indigenous knowledge, it just made no sense. And I think that sense of injustice and awareness of lack of integration, it's definitely a big component why I decided to do what I do today.
1: And in your book, you talk a lot about this cosmovision, as you put it. Can you tell us what exactly is this cosmovision and what inspired you or compelled you to incorporate it into your own personal perspective on the world?
0: Yeah, so indigenous worldviews, the other word we use for it is cosmovision, the vision of the world. I have actually have noticed that what I'm about to share, although I learned it through my Amazonian Andean heritage, you find similarities across indigenous groups around the world, which is in a way really beautiful and I think reflective of a larger sense of humanity that we all share and just have forgotten about. So the Amazonian and Andean indigenous worldviews share multiple truths. One is that nature is alive, beyond just the biological definitions that we have for how nature could be alive, in the sense that a mountain is alive as well. And a tree is not just a biological resource, but rather a grandfather. And so this larger definition of life and the idea that we exist because nature exists and nature exists because we exist. This sense of continuity without any barriers to differentiate nature is separate. And so this sense of extension of self into nature plays such a key role into decision making afterwards. I think those are kind of the more comprehensive worldviews. There is another one from our Quechua heritage that I particularly love, and it's called the concept of Aini, which is today for you and tomorrow for me. And it actually derives from harvesting potatoes, meaning that you cannot do it alone. You need to have your whole community. So today you guys are going to help me harvest potatoes in my land. Tomorrow will help you. So it's a sense of reciprocity that is not just practiced within human forms, but also within non-human life.
1: Well, and so there's this central perspective, essentially, that spirituality and science, they don't need to be separated when we consider the world. And in fact, we can learn so much more when we think of them jointly. What are some of the spiritual beliefs or practices that you feel can really help guide our scientific discovery?
0: That's a beautiful question. And that's exactly right. I think in a way, the Western scientific world or modern science in general has relied on traditional knowledge for a long time. I mean, I'll give you a key example, the Nobel Prize in Medicine. It was awarded to Tu Youyou, a Chinese scientist who had discovered a drug to treat malaria that saved millions of lives back in the day when it was discovered. And the only reason why it was discovered is because these scientists went back to old Chinese traditional medicine and written records that the culture has. And from there, they unlocked one single detail that their ancestors had managed to use to extract the active components from a plant. So we have already used it. We just haven't had a system of acknowledging it. So I think to me, it's a no-brainer that if we find a way to walk away from extractivism and instead work together equitatively, we can not only do better by the discoveries that are already happening, but we can actually discover more. We can refine more solutions for medicine, for agriculture, for materials, for technology, for systems in general, in a way that I think if we only pursue one way of knowledge, we wouldn't arrive to those solutions. But the way I see it is that there is this new wave of explorers and scientists that, similar to me, have indigenous ancestry, can basically navigate both worlds and are facilitating this new way of conducting scientific work that actually honors both knowledge systems.
1: What are you currently studying yourself? And in what ways has indigenous knowledge or practice influenced your current approach?
0: So our current main focuses for science, we have one aspect that studies stingless bees, which are the indigenous bees of the Amazon. And we are actually creating the first map as to where they exist in nature through the Amazon. And the only reason why that project is even possible is by the merging of knowledge. And by that, I mean identifying these bees in the wild is really difficult. The genetic work is not quite ready yet to make it possible. And the indigenous people have their own indigenous taxonomy, which we learn early on, that it matched the accuracy of insect taxonomy. And that is why we've been able to do this work. We have another program on medicinal gardens, and it's focused on creating the first compendium of scientific and cultural information on key natural medicines in indigenous languages, because traditionally that's just been done in foreign languages and not really even shared back with the community.
1: And now, in The Spirit of the Rainforest, you detail a number of these trips into the Amazon, many of which involve events that, to an outsider, might seem sort of larger than life. One that really stood out to me is this concept of the boiling river, which is something that I had never conceptualized before. Tell me a little bit about that.
0: The Boiling River, it's a place that really, I think, blows anyone's mind. So people worldwide may be familiarized with other thermal systems, like Yellowstone National Park is such a famous one. There are some thermal springs in Iceland, Ethiopia, Japan, and others. These exist and we know about. But now imagine that extended into a whole river that is so hot, it's actively boiling. You hear the bubbles busting and then the vapor raises so strongly that it is this constant sauna. And this happens to exist in the hearts of our planet. And unlike the Yellowstones or other thermal springs, the flora and the fauna somehow in the Amazon have managed a way to uniquely adapt so that they grow literally right next to this extreme ecosystem that usually wouldn't accommodate any other forms of life. And it was part of my PhD work. I became fascinated with it because it basically kind of creates this natural laboratory to start understand climate change. And what are the life forms that can live in such an extreme place that reaches 99 Celsius, which is 200 Fahrenheit? Only microbes, a special kind of microbes. So that was part of what we did. And we actually managed to discover species that were new to science, too.
1: And there's also a part of this story that I was truly on the edge of my seat for. That's a metaphor usually, but I really was. It's when one of your travel companions burned his feet in scalding mud. Can you tell me a little bit more about that story?
0: Yeah, so, you know, doing field work is dangerous and risky in general, and safety is definitely top of our priority. That doesn't mean one is free of accidents sometimes, and this was one of those that nobody could have ever predicted, and we happened to be in an area that had suffered from earthquakes over the last few years, which means the whole system had been rearranged, and part of the river was buried under thick layers of mud that in theory you could walk on top of. But they just happened to be this section that was a lot more fragile than any of us knew about. And one of our colleagues accidentally put both of his feet in boiling mud. I mean, he screamed immediately. It was absolutely terrifying. It also happened to be towards the end of the day. None of us had expected to stay beyond daylight. We were not really prepared for it. And we happened to be in an area where we had to open a path to enter, which means to get out, you don't have an open road to walk in. No, you're really straddling across the jungle. And it just became this unexpected, terrifying adventure and experience that, in a way, I think solidified our team effort so strongly and reminded me that without a team, we are nothing in the field.
1: I mean, and you're talking about the importance of the team. Part of that team was the local people who, in under an hour, you said, built a bridge across another section of the river in order to help your teammate get the treatment that he would need. I feel like this really exemplifies the importance of this indigenous knowledge. I'm not sure that a lot of Westerners could build a bridge in under an hour in order to help somebody out.
0: But that's exactly my point. I think without indigenous knowledge and collaborations, there is only so far one can go. And this has been history. It's just that it's never been acknowledged as co-authors, you know, co-authors of discoveries, of explorations. It's always been relegated to, oh, somebody help me, maybe I'll give them an acknowledgement. And in this case, I think the reason why our work is having the impact that it is having and it's having this resonance with the rest of the world is because we've just simply shifted that dynamic. We're now, instead of being bystanders or like mere contributors, they're co-authors of everything, you know?
1: Well, and you, I believe, I think, pioneered sort of the concept of listing your Indigenous collaborators as co-authors on your published research, right?
0: We definitely have one of the, I believe the first case in Peru when a scientific article has an Ashaninka community member and park ranger as the first author. We believe from what we've been able to find that he is the very first published Ashaninka scientist, which is outstanding. And I think part of that is to acknowledge that we did all the work behind the scenes for a few years to ensure he had the training needed to, you know, be in that position to be first author, although he may not have quote unquote formal university scientific training. And yeah, I think it definitely ruffled some feathers, which we knew was going to do because it's something new and that is just bound to happen. I think some people were really excited to see this shift. Some perhaps felt threatened or looked down upon it. But ultimately, I think it is opening these larger conversations, what you're saying. We've needed a better system. Clearly something that we're doing collective as, you know, human society is not working for nature because things are not necessarily getting better. So why not let's try a better approach? And why not let's give power to those that are living in the most biodiverse areas of our planet that are suffering the worst consequences of climate change, although they have been the least ones to contribute to it.
1: And now another thing you talk about is the idea of keeping an open mind to things that might seem fantastical or even impossible at first glance. Can you tell me about one of these phenomena that you yourself might have thought was impossible at first?
0: Yeah, you know, in Western science, we like to kind of boil things down to things we can measure and monitor, and it makes sense and it is part of what we need, absolutely. At the same time, many of the discoveries we've got to since the beginning of modern science, it's really through opening the door for an space of wonder. This is what we are missing right now. And one experience particularly for me was, so ayahuasca is considered a natural medicine in the Amazon. For those who have never heard about it, it is a combination of plants that shamans and elders make to be able to cure, to diagnose disease, and they drink it and then go through this experience. Now, from many of the elders and masters that we connect with, I had heard so many times that they acquire knowledge through ayahuasca, which is a concept that I found it really hard to even just kind of conceptualize in my head. You acquire knowledge through a dream, and acquire knowledge in the sense of seeing what plant to use for what disease, although nobody has ever told them that knowledge, even if sometimes being completely new plant that they have no scientific name for. And I kept an open mind in the sense of I was trying to understand what they meant and also trying to imagine what that would look like and not being able to get there. And then I had an experience myself in an ayahuasca session where that happened to me and I became a jaguar in this dream. And it sounds so bizarre to say it out loud, but in that process, I could smell medicinal plants. And what I came out from that in my own interpretation was, can animals smell medicine? It was a concept in science that I had never thought of. It made sense when you think about pheromones and other type of processes. But then that led me to an area of science that existed, which I had never heard of or knew nothing about. And it actually led to now one of the coolest new projects that we have. We've partnered with Dr. Elodie Freeman, who's an expert in an area of science called zoopharmacognosy. It's an emerging field. It's the study of how animals self-medicate. But none of this work has ever been done in the Amazon. And so, yeah, we are conducting this very cool set of experiments right now. And I think as we progress, we dream that it could guide us in understanding what medicinal flora is vital for people, yes, but also for animals.
1: And that's just one of your many examples of how all of these scientific processes and scientific inquiries can be inspired by and considered in conjunction with something like the ayahuasca dreams, this traditional way of knowledge acquisition. It's really incredible to see all of these get incorporated like this.
0: Thank you. I think, again, perhaps if someone, you know, keeps a close mind and not even at least is open to have a dialogue, then we just close the doors to all of this, what may sound fantastical at first, and then we realize, actually, our natural world is fantastical. If we look at the details of the chemical and physical processes, many of those we couldn't have explained, you know, before we had the scientific tools we do now. And back in the day, previous cultures used to explain it like witches and, you know, magic. And now we have some science to prove that. Have we actually discovered all the scientific tools to measure absolutely everything? I will argue no. Just only, you know, in 1960s, by that time, we didn't even have this thing called PCR. We thought DNA couldn't survive above 50 Celsius. And now people will laugh at the idea that that was a truth at some point. So I think it's just kind of taking a look a little bit at the past and ourselves and knowing that although our human minds are so extraordinary, the natural world has been here for much, much, much longer than any of us and evolved in so many deeper ways. And one way to listen to it differently is by looking at these ancestral civilizations that are still alive today.
1: Dr. Rosa Espinosa is a chemical biologist, conservationist, and author of the book, The Spirit of the Rainforest, How Indigenous Wisdom and Scientific Curiosity Reconnects Us to the Natural World. Rosa, thank you so much for joining me today.
0: Thank you so much. It's been such a wonderful conversation, and I'm so excited to see more of the world getting to learn about this whole other reality of the Amazon is.

0: 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Click, clank, open up a door, boys. 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
1: It nearly went extinct twice in the 20th century. Jack Emerson Davis is a distinguished professor of history at the University of Florida in Gainesville. He's written a cultural and natural history on the American bald eagle and how its changing fortunes amplify the nation's history. Hear about the improbable journey of the bald eagle and why it's a conservation success story that we can all be proud of. Next on Travel with Rick Steves.
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7: Mina Soraya, me come from Suriname, and I cries met Rick Steves. I'm Soraya from Suriname, and that was Surinamese for I Travel with Rick Steves. Mina Soraya, and I cries met Rick Steves. Thank you. Grantangi. Bon day.
1: No other bird in American history has been the object of so much admiration and cruelty as the bald eagle. As historian Jack E. Davis sees it, the national symbol that came close to extinction twice in the 20th century demonstrates our country's tenuous relationship with the natural world. And the eagle's fortitude speaks to our hopes for the future. Jack Davis has written a cultural and natural history called The Bald Eagle, The Improbable Journey of America's Bird. He joins us now on Travel with Rick Steves from the studios of WUFT at the University of Florida, where he teaches history and humanities. Jack, welcome.
8: Thank you.
1: Thanks for being with us, and thanks for giving Americans an opportunity to get to know our bird a little better. You know, after reading through your book, it just occurred to me, the eagle is like, it's everywhere. It's on the Capitol Dome. It's on military insignias. It's on top of flagpoles. It's on tattoos. It's like the star of the Great Seal of the USA. What is it about this bird?
8: Well, I think, of course, the image is everywhere, and the living species wasn't always that way, which we can talk about in a minute. But the eagle conveys attributes that we associate with the United States, strength and courage and freedom. It's a handsome bird, and it's also highly recognizable, or at least adults are, with their white heads and their white tails and their dark bodies.
1: Is it kind of the way we want to see ourselves? Is this one bird that we think, you know, in our own pride represents us well?

0: like a nun. I was wearing like this huge long sweater, black, zipped all the way, and like he comes in, like, hi, very, professional in his white robe.
1: Bathrobe.
0: Yeah, like bathrobe. And without further ado, he just lays on the table, but like very discreetly takes off his robe. He was lying on his front. I was massaging his back and just talking frantically because I was nervous, I was going on and on about my boyfriend and how I love him. Like really stupid, really dorky. And he said, "You have a very cute body." And he asked me whether I wanted to take my sweater off. I said, "No, I'm sort of chilly." And it really didn't take long because then he was like, "Okay, well, thank you very much." And he gave me $500 in cash. I was there probably maybe like 10 minutes. I don't know. I'm not very proud of it, but I was 23 years old or like 22. So that's it. Nothing more, nothing less. Just the massage.
1: With Epstein, it always started with a massage. To her relief, Christina never saw him again. But what about Nadia? She later told the federal investigators that Jean-Luc Brunel, her boss, encouraged her to massage Epstein's feet when she met him. And it would have been hard for her to say no to anything from Brunel or Epstein for years to come. Because Brunel sponsored her visa, and because Epstein bankrolled Brunel's agency to the tune of $1 million, she felt, as she later told the investigators, that Epstein could have had her deported with a single phone call to Brunel.
2: So the relationship between her and Epstein was coercive and complicated. Remember how, for years afterwards, she wanted to celebrate the day she met Epstein as their anniversary? He described it like that too. And of course, that's how lots of couples describe the day they met. If you just read her emails to him, and I've read hundreds, you get the impression that this was a romance.
1: Ghislaine Maxwell, Epstein's companion, was still his close friend. She was still finding other girls for him. But their sexual relationship was coming to an end. Nadia would be his chief girlfriend now.
2: And for the years to come, they talk to one another like a couple. They have rows. They make up. They fuss over their small, fluffy dog. She gets jealous of other women.
1: But Jakob, isn't he just manipulating her? There's a massive imbalance of power, of wealth, and age. She's just over 18 when they meet. He's 50, 32 years her senior.
2: Yes, of course. And to call him controlling would be putting it mildly. Here's a typical message from 2009.
3: I want you to learn how to cook eggs, scrambled, poached, over easy. I want you to learn how to run a house. I want no arguments during the Monday to Friday week. I want you to read one of the 100 great books every month. I want beautiful things only in the house. You cannot put anything in without letting me see it first. Jay.
1: And what would happen if she displeased him? After his death, she told the investigators the whole relationship was abusive. He choked her, threw her downstairs, forced her to have multiple plastic surgeries. We know Nadia was totally dependent on him. Epstein put her in charge of designing his homes. They discuss wall colours, shower doors, kitchen counters. But that's not her only job.
4: March 15th, 2006, Nadia Martsinkova wrote, "I had to be there when the painter had to see the apartments. Some furniture got delivered. Carpets were measured. Then you asked me to go to the home show. And it is incredibly frustrating when knowing that you gave me enough to do to keep me busy full time, you then call and nag about girls again."
2: Again and again, it comes back to girls. Nadia had to keep the supply flowing.
4: Nadia Martsinkova to J. Epstein, March 16, 2006. "What do you imagine is a fun sex thing? I will do what I can, even though if this is simply about you having sex with someone else, I don't know how it makes our relationship better. I will try to find girls whenever we are in New York.
1: It seems from some messages that Nadia knows Jeffrey prefers his women young, but we've found no evidence in the files that she ever introduced him to underage girls.
2: But recruiting adults through deception for exploitative purposes can also be trafficking.
1: One survivor of abuse by Epstein said the pecking order of his sex organization, as she observed it, was first Ghislaine Maxwell, then Brunel, the modeling agent, then Epstein's assistant, Sarah Kellen, and then Nadia. Maxwell is now serving a 20-year prison sentence for child sex trafficking. Brunel later killed himself in prison while awaiting trial on rape charges. Kellen, who is giving testimony to the House of Representatives Oversight Committee this week, has denied any wrongdoing. She's previously said she was manipulated sexually and psychologically by Epstein. As for Nadia, she's never been accused of or charged with any offence.
2: We can't say what role, if any, Nadia played in Epstein's network. But he wanted Brunel, who he was financing, to pay her for something.
3: From J. Epstein, Thursday, July 13th, 2006, to Jean-Luc at mcsquaredmm.com. Please have someone in your office call Nadia and put her on your payroll. Give her $50,000 per year salary.
1: What should I tell her? Do you want her to scout? Brunel asks. There's no answer. When underage girls began complaining in 2005 about how Epstein abused them in Palm Beach, they described in detail how Nadia took part in the sex with them.
2: Years later, she told the investigators she didn't know the girls were underage or that they were paid. She said Epstein used to ask her to leave the room before the end.
1: But the US authorities named her as one of four women potential co-conspirators. They agreed not to prosecute in 2007 as part of the deal where Epstein pleaded guilty to the lesser charge of soliciting prostitution from an underage girl instead of to sex trafficking minors. Records at the Palm Beach County Stockade show Nadia visited him 67 times during the 13 months he was in jail. And even more remarkably, she went on scouting for him after he was released. In one email we found, she asks him what he thinks of a specific woman who she says has offered to come over from Eastern Europe. And it was also after he left jail that she and Epstein made detailed plans to start a family together.
2: Yeah, it's this, above all, that indicates how strong their relationship still was. She later told the investigators he was particularly violent with her that year, and again the next, 2010, when she said they broke up as a couple. For the next few years, as she told the investigators, they remained friends. But she had already been trying for several years to lessen her dependence on Epstein, to break away from him financially, though she was using his help to do that.
1: In 2009, while he was in prison, he paid tens of thousands of dollars for her to learn to fly. And she took to the air with great enthusiasm. She told Epstein,
4: I am more jealous of the pilots I see taking off at the airport than the girls I see taking off their clothes in our bed.
1: Nadia got her pilot's license and marketed her skills on social media, where she said that after modeling, she was ready for longer runways.
5: I met Nadia in November of 2013.
1: Christine Negroni, aviation journalist.
5: And Nadia was delightful. She was charming company to everyone. And I was very impressed with her. And she worked very hard attending flight schools to get her certificates. One after another, private pilot, instructor pilot, multi-engine pilot, instrument pilot. She ticked them off, and she ticked them off pretty fast. These are not easy accomplishments.
1: In 2012, Nadia starts co-piloting Epstein's private jet, the so-called Lolita Express, on flights to Little St. James Island, alongside Epstein's long-term chief pilot, Larry Visosky. But she also had her own firm, Aviloop, offering a range of flying-related services.
6: Welcome to Aviloop, your collective buying website for anything aviation.
1: Wired magazine described it at the time as a supremely odd business. Christine Negroni thought so too.
7: It was very cheesy, cute, provocative ladies in mini skirts and pilot hats offering fly me captain sort of salutations.
6: You can even vote for your favorite deal attendant and win special prizes. So what are you waiting for, Captain? Subscribe to
7: the Epstein files show it was clearly, at the end, a method for Epstein to provide her with money. But I don't believe that her goal initially was to remain tied to Jeffrey Epstein.
1: From 2011, she was much less tied to him. She told the investigators that that year, Epstein and Brunel refused to renew the modelling visa she'd had. But she managed to obtain another one based on her own work.
2: But still, from what I found in the files, a financial relationship between her and Epstein continued.
1: Messages between them in 2015 confirm what she told investigators, that Epstein agreed to double whatever money she made from other sources.
2: Epstein died in prison in 2019.
1: But though she stood by him for so many years, she had by then finally, secretly, switched sides. A document in the files describes how she cooperated with the FBI from 2018 in their investigation of Epstein and Ghislaine Maxwell. In return, at the urging of her lawyer, the FBI supported her successful application to stay in the United States after her visa ran out in 2022. The FBI said she'd been recruited, harbored, and obtained by Jeffrey Epstein and others for purposes of a coercive sexual relationship. In the last few years, she's completely disappeared from public view. But she's still living in New York, and at least until last year, she was an active member of a Zen Buddhist center there. Pictures on social media show her taking part in ceremonies. Should journalists be respecting Nadia's privacy, giving her a chance to heal? That's what the aviation journalist Christine Negroni is beginning to think. In the past, she's highlighted Nadia's role in the Epstein case, attracted to her story, like many others, partly because, unlike other associates of Epstein, Nadia's written about herself online and posted glamorous, self-confident portraits of herself. But now Christine says she'll stop writing about her.
7: Jeffrey Epstein left millions of documents with names of people who willingly participated in what he was up to. And if there were one fraction of a percentage of attention paid to those people, the majority of whom are men, that to me would be where the balance of justice should go, not to the Nadias or to any other woman who was abused by Jeffrey Epstein.
1: But with only one accomplice of Epstein's, Ghislaine Maxwell, convicted nearly 7 years after his death, demand for further prosecutions is growing, and some think that victims can also be perpetrators.
8: There is a list of individuals who did engage in trafficking, were given these plea deals, and I'm going to name those individuals right now.
2: That's U.S. Congresswoman Ana Paulina Luna, a Republican member of the House Oversight Committee.
1: Speaking apparently after seeing unredacted Epstein documents, which Congress members have the right to do, Luna went on to name the four women in the 2007 immunity deal, including Nadia Marcinko, and call for them to be investigated.
8: They were working and complicit with Jeffrey Epstein's operation, and in my opinion, they are not to be given victim status because they did partake in harming young girls.
1: Now, two of those women, Sarah Kellen and another of Epstein's personal assistants, Leslie Groff, have already agreed to give testimony. But it appears that the committee hasn't yet decided whether to call the other two, Adriana Ross, another Epstein assistant, or Nadia Marcinko. So, Jakob, what do you think? You've been wading through these emails for so long now, you must feel you at least half know Nadia Marcinko.
2: To be honest, I am still not sure what I think. Whether a victim can ever become an accomplice. But of all the messages I've read from Nadia to Epstein, I want to finish with one that says more to me than all the others. It's from 2012, almost a decade into their relationship. It's about his overwhelming power and also, perhaps, her share, however limited, of responsibility.
4: On Thursday, August 9th, 2012, Nadia wrote, "I do not want to be with you, but it upsets me to see you use the exact same patterns to seduce, manipulate, and ultimately control and hurt other girls. I don't even like them, and I actually feel guilty about knowing how they will end up. Meeting your latest Russian was like watching a person on death row eating their last lavish meal without knowing what's about to happen. That girl couldn't handle you if you came with instructions. I know what you're capable of, and I will always be protective of you out of pure loyalty and stubbornness. But my conscience is far from clear."
1: Assignment was presented and produced by me, Tim Hewell, and Jakob Pole. The editor is Penny Murphy.
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10: 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The weather forecast for Yuma today is sunny with a high near 96. Winds that could gust as high as 20 miles per hour. Clear tonight with a low around 65. Sunny and breezy in Quartzsite with a high near 97. Mostly clear tonight with a low around 67. And sunny in Parker with a high near 99. Mostly clear tonight with a low around 66.
11: Hello, I'm Misha Glennie, and after the news from the BBC World Service, in our time, the Columbian Exchange. When Columbus reached the Bahamas in 1492, Europe had no potatoes, no tomatoes, and no sunflowers. The Americas had no horses, no cattle, no bananas, or smallpox. As flora, fauna, and bacteria then moved between continents, populations in Europe, Africa, and Asia boomed on new American foods. In parts of the Americas, European diseases killed over 90% of the population. We'll be hearing from my guests, Rebecca Earle, John Lindo, and Mark Maslin, about how the Columbian Exchange brought chili peppers and potatoes to the world, and what ancient DNA can tell us about disease in the 15th century. That's In Our Time in 5 minutes after the latest BBC World News.
12: Live from NPR News in Washington, I'm Janine Herbst. President Trump says a deal with Iran may be near, but as NPR's Mara Liasson reports, some Republicans in Congress are concerned about the terms.
13: President Trump posted on Truth Social that negotiations are, quote, proceeding in an orderly and constructive manner, and that, quote, the blockade will remain in full force and effect until an agreement is reached, certified, and signed. Iranian officials say the agreement would allow for more talks over the next 60 days and would not include a discussion of Iran's nuclear program. Trump has announced impending deals with Iran before that have never materialized, and some Republicans in Congress are skeptical, saying that the deal would allow Iran to retain its nuclear ambitions, and while it may open the Strait of Hormuz for now, it would leave Iran with the power to close it again. Mara Liasson, NPR News.
12: Europe has condemned Russia's use of a high-speed ballistic missile on Ukraine in overnight strike Saturday. NPR's Eleanor Beardsley reports the mid-range ballistic missile puts much of Europe within range.
14: German Chancellor Friedrich Merz condemned the attack with an Oreshnik missile as a, quote, reckless escalation in a post on X and reaffirmed Germany's support for Ukraine. French President Emmanuel Macron described the reported use of the nuclear-capable missile as a sign of both a stalled Russian war effort and a dangerous escalation. The assault, said European Commission President Ursula von der Leyen, demonstrates the Kremlin's brutality and disregard for both human life and peace negotiations. The Oreshnik's first known use came in a strike on the Ukrainian city of Dnipro in 2024. The missile has since become one of the Kremlin's most closely watched weapon systems. Eleanor Beardsley, NPR News, Paris.
12: In Orange County, California, firefighters are working around the clock to prevent a catastrophic failure of a toxic chemical tank. They're hoping to get crucial data on the temperature inside the tank, which fire officials say is rising. They're using drones to monitor that temperature and then spraying water over the tanks to cool it. Fire Chief T.J. McGovern says an overnight inspection of the tank found a crack in the tank that could be relieving the pressure inside.
15: What we're doing is we are vetting and validating that information. With this new information, it could change our trajectory and our strategy to this event.
12: Tens of thousands of residents have been forced to flee. Law enforcement says an adult male bystander who was hit when Secret Service agents exchanged fire with a gunman near the White House last night is in stable condition today. It's not clear who shot him. This as the investigators look for a motive into the shooting. Police say 21-year-old Nasir Best of Dundalk, Maryland, approached the White House complex, took a gun from his bag and started shooting. Secret Service agents returned that fire, killing him. You're listening to NPR News from Washington. Hollywood's Memorial Day weekend is shaping up to be pretty healthy, even with an underperforming Star Wars adventure. NPR's Bob Mondello has more.
16: The Bounty Hunters Mandalorian and Grogu will be collecting just over $100 million during this four-day weekend.
17: Good shot, baby!
16: Terrific for most films.
18: It's worth a lot more than the bounty on that imp.
16: But on the low end for a Star Wars installment.
19: Let's call it an advance on the next mission.
16: Still, for once, Hollywood is offering backup. The thriller Obsession is riding great word of mouth to a $28 million weekend, up sharply from its first week. It zipped past the Michael Jackson biopic Michael for second place, and two other holdovers, Devil Wears Prada 2 and Sheep Detectives, are rounding out the top five in the mid-teens, all of which will result in a Memorial Day weekend that tops $220 million, right in line with holiday numbers from before the pandemic. Bob Mondello, NPR News.
12: On a holiday shortened trading week on Wall Street this week, investors will keep an eye on closely watched inflation report that's due out this week as people worry about rising inflation and surging gas and food prices. Inflation spiked recently as energy prices surged because of the war with Iran. New Fed Chair Kevin Warsh and a group of Fed governors will decide what to do about it. On the board of the Fed governors, former Chair Jerome Powell. Meanwhile, stocks rose last week. For the week, the Dow was up 2.4%, the Nasdaq up 0.5%, and the S&P 500 up 1.1%. I'm Janine Hurst, and you're listening to NPR News from Washington.
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11: Hello, I'm Misha Glennie. Welcome to In Our Time from the BBC World Service, the program where expert guests explore the people, events, discoveries, and ideas that have shaped our world, spanning history, religion, culture, science, and philosophy. On this episode, we explore the Columbian Exchange. When Columbus reached the Bahamas in 1492, Europe had no potatoes, tomatoes, sunflowers, or arguably syphilis. The Americas had no horses, no cattle, no bananas, no sugarcane, or smallpox. The lists go on. As flora, fauna, and bacteria then moved between continents, their impact ranged from transformation to devastation. In parts of the Americas, European diseases helped kill over 90% of the population. In parts of Europe, Africa, and Asia, populations boomed on the new American foods. It's come to be known as the Columbian Exchange, And with me to discuss the Columbian Exchange are Rebecca Earle, Professor of History at the University of Warwick, John Lindo, Associate Professor of Anthropology at Emory University in the USA, and Mark Maslin, Professor of Earth System Science at University College London. Mark, let me start with you. The phrase the Columbian Exchange comes from a book by Alfred W. Crosby from 1972, but you prefer to call it the Great Dying. Why?
17: Well, this is one of the great schisms in human history, and calling it the Columbian Exchange feels rather benign. The idea is that people and species were swapped and exchanged between the Americas and Eurasia and Africa by European explorers. But the reality was very different. In 1492, there were 60 million people living in the Americas, which was roughly the same size as the population in Europe and in China. Within 100 years of first contact with Europeans, 55 million out of those 60 million were dead. That's over 90% of the population. The only world event that actually killed more human beings was the Second World War. So we've called it the Great Dying, and this was because of the diseases that were brought across the Atlantic by the Europeans, for example, measles, typhoid, smallpox, among others. And the impact was so devastating because the indigenous people had very little resistance. And that's because they first arrived in the Americas about 20 to 15,000 years ago. And apart from occasional visits from Polynesians and Vikings, the population was isolated from the rest of humanity for over 10,000 years. And that's why they had no resistance to these diseases, which had evolved in Eurasia.
11: Just to clarify, how do we know that the populations of the Americas, Asia and Europe were roughly the same in the late 15th century?
17: Well, this is where the archaeologists come into their own, because it was about 15 years ago that they actually started to pull their data together. And even though they've been seeing really high population densities in certain areas, when they started putting it all together, the realization is that our ancestors were just as good as us, and actually we're much more adept at spreading. And so therefore we find out that our ancient populations were much larger than we ever guessed.
11: To be clear, there was movement of people within the Americas before 1492, but you don't see it in quite the same way in terms of the exchange.
17: The key thing is there was huge exchanges within the Americas. So having started from Alaska, the population went down the west coast, some moved over to the east coast, and then the rest moved into Central and South America. And if you think about it, we know about those empires, you know, the Aztecs in Mexico, the Incas in the Andes, and the Mayans in Central America. But you have to remember, these were just the latest empires that the Europeans came in contact. And we have thousands of years of history where they had centralized governments, massive cities, urban planning, advanced agriculture, and extensive trade networks across the whole Americas. So what you're seeing is you have the Americas as one supercontinent where everybody was slowly exchanging ideas and agriculture products and things like that, but they were isolated from Africa, Europe, and Asia.
11: Thank you. Rebecca Earle, why did the Europeans bring their own food when they started travelling to the Americas in numbers after 1492?
21: Europeans, when they travelled to the Americas, well, Columbus, we could start with Columbus and say, what did he bring with him on his ships when he was sailing on his multiple voyages looking to try to get to China and Japan? Well, he brought radishes and he brought seedlings to grow cabbages and he brought seedlings for peach trees and pear trees and things like that, along with wine and olive oil and wheat flour. And it's easy to imagine that Europeans were simply behaving in some kind of, you know, stereotypical touristic fashion, and thinking, well, the food's going to be terrible, I don't want to eat any of that, I'm going to pack my own cornflakes and definitely my own tea bags, and that, you know, that they were simply reflecting their cultural preferences. But there was much more to it, which had to do with health and with questions about bodily integrity, because the way in which people thought about their bodies and healthful behavior at the time gave food a really, really important role in keeping you well. So for them, lifestyle was really important to staying healthy, and living in a different climate was seen as being particularly challenging. You can't do anything about the climate if you're traveling somewhere else. You can do something about the food.
11: But I'm just interested to know, they would have come across indigenous populations who were also relatively well nourished, and yet they rejected their food. Is that right?
21: By and large. So there were certain things. I mean, nobody in Europe had a bad word to say about the pineapple. Everybody thought pineapples were absolutely splendid. But other staple components of diets that they encountered in the Americas didn't have such a positive reception by Europeans. And it had to do, I think, with these ideas about health. It wasn't simply that they said, oh, other people eat them, we don't want to touch them. It was they had real doubts about whether those foods would be suitable to their constitutions. So Europeans were quickly interested in the physical differences that they perceived between themselves and the indigenous peoples that they encountered. For example, the Spanish men were really worried about the fact that, by and large, indigenous men didn't have beards. Why not? Beards for European men, right? They were like a manifest proof of your masculinity. They were seen to be directly caused by your testosterone production. I mean, not that they use the terms of testosterone, but it was manliness on your face. So why? Why didn't indigenous men have beards, by and large? Well, the explanation was eventually ascribed to their diet. It was too wet a diet. It was too cold a diet. It was the wrong sort of diet to encourage facial hair growth. So if you adopted that diet, where, you know, whence the Spanish beard? And they wrote about this at the time, and they said, don't worry, don't worry. We've got lots of good European food. We're not going to lose our beards.
11: But nonetheless, at some point, some remarkable foods were exported from the Americas and conquered the world. What sort of foods were those?
21: Well, again, all sorts of foods that we take completely for granted these days. In fact, when Alfred Crosby's The Columbian Exchange was first published in 1972, and he argued that these exchanges, and I take your point completely, it's probably too attractive a picture of what was going on. When Alfred Crosby published The Columbian Exchange in 1972, the story that he was telling about why these movements of foods and animals were important was so novel, it was so unusual, it was so outside of the kind of history that had been told up until that point, by and large, that some people who reviewed his books had real trouble getting their heads around the basic facts that he was trying to analyze, such as that potatoes come from the Andes. So one of the early reviews says, well, this is a very interesting book. It explains how potatoes got to South America.
11: And tomatoes.
21: So all sorts of foods that we now think of as belonging to, like, us right here, in fact, came from the Americas. They had no presence in the cuisines or the cultures of anywhere else in the world. And it's hard to imagine, let's say, Indian food without tomatoes, without chili peppers, without a potato, you know, no saag aloo.
11: Mark, you wanted to come in briefly there.
17: So if you think about it, maize and cassava, which are the basic diet of a lot of African countries, all come from South America. So again, it's these huge movements of food that we just don't see. You're absolutely right.
11: We'll come on to some more foodstuffs later on. But before then, I want to go to John Lindo. John, you've tracked infectious diseases in the Americas. What kinds of diseases were people used to before 1492?
0: Well, first of all, I think the idea back in the day, a few decades ago, was basically that there was no disease in the Americas before Europeans arrived, that there was some sort of paradise. But now, given various aspects of evidence from archaeology as well as skeletal remains that show damage that could be associated with different pathogens, we are starting to piece together that this was not only not true, that there was disease before the arrival of Europeans, but that it varied across North and South America according to ecology and culture, as you would expect. And more recently, we have the advantages of advances in ancient DNA that have actually given us the ability to extract actual strains of a particular pathogen from a skeleton to actually identify the pathogen instead of being less specific with ideas of what was causing skeletal damage. So that being said, one of the major aspects that we've noticed is that tuberculosis, a different strain of tuberculosis that was endemic to the Americas, was there before European contact. So tuberculosis was not brought over. Well, it was. The European version was brought over, but tuberculosis was endemic, especially to areas of the Andes for 1,000 or 2,000 years plus. We have that evidence, and specifically that particular strain that we see in the Americas before contact may have come from seals. Other types of disease that is somewhat surprising, we see intestinal or rather stomach pathogens like H. pylori that's associated with stomach cancer, but it's also seen all across the world, but it looks like it was also in the Americas before contact. And then we have other aspects of disease that you would expect that are local to particular ecologies, both in North, Meso, and South America, like intestinal parasites and a range of insect and soil-borne diseases, as well as various pathogens that are associated with syphilis. Now, at that point, in terms of the lineages that we are extracting before contact, it's unlikely that this is the same type of syphilis that we see today. This is not something that would have been sexually transmitted, and it would have varied by ecologies. And so,
11: if I can interrupt it, if it wasn't transmitted sexually, how was it transmitted?
0: It's likely it was transmitted via skin contact. So very different than it would be today in terms of what we know or associate syphilis with.
11: So there was disease, obviously, before 1492. You've proved that. But which European diseases then had the most impact in the Americas after Columbus arrives?
0: There are many different diseases that are thought to actually be new to the Americas that were brought over during the exchange. But the top three, I would argue, probably from historical but now from also genetic evidence, seems to be by far the number one would be smallpox being the most devastating, then followed by measles and influenza. Historical reports are looking at for, depending on where the epidemic occurred and when and what type of culture it hit and how colonization was affecting that culture, the mortality rates for smallpox were 30 to 50%, where some other locales were reporting over 80% mortality rate. So incredibly devastating. But again, these were modified by colonization itself. It wasn't necessarily that these populations had just complete susceptibility, but it was more that their susceptibility was determined by how the effects of colonization disrupted their culture, disrupted their food. There were things like forced labor, as well as pretty much a destruction of cultural buffers that would have, without European interference, would have helped populations deal with disease in general. The next would be, in terms of devastation, when they've been followed by measles and influenza, which historically show much less mortality, but still significant, especially among children, reaching around 10 to 30%. But again, it would be affected by how colonization was affecting particular populations. This was not something that was seen sort of like a monolith effect throughout North and South America. It's very dependent on the culture, how it was being affected by colonization, as well as whether or not the population was weakened immunologically from previous epidemics that were brought by Europeans.
11: Thanks very much for that, John. Mark, there are countless consequences of this exchange, and you make a link, I understand, to low temperatures around the world during what's known as the Little Ice Age. Can you explain what that hypothesis is?
17: So this is the really interesting thing about how the Earth system is linked. So the dying of those 50 million people meant that almost all farming in South America and Central America stopped, because of course they all lived off the land. And so from the archaeological records and modelling, we estimate that about 60 million hectares of land was abandoned. Now, give you some scale, that's about 2.5 times the size of the whole of the United Kingdom. And it was just abandoned. And of course, nature came back. So the forests, the savannas grew back. And as plants grow, of course, they photosynthesize, they suck carbon dioxide out of the atmosphere to build the plants. And that regrowth was so large and so great that we've seen in ice cores that have been taken from Antarctica. And in those, there are little air bubbles that you can extract, and you can measure the greenhouse gases in those air bubbles. And what we've seen is around 1610, there's a big dip in CO2. Now, of course, we usually worry about carbon dioxide as a warming. This is all about climate change. But if you remove it, it cools the place down. And so what we were seeing is that this regrowth was removing CO2, cooling the atmosphere. Now, the Little Ice Age is part of these natural cycles that have occurred during the last 10,000 years, during our nice warm interglacial. So we had a natural cycle that was slightly cooler. But this made it a lot worse. And if we look at the impact of the Little Ice Age, firstly, there was the Great Famine in Europe in the 1600s, which caused at least 1 million deaths. It also contributed to the 30 Years' War between 1618 and 1648, because nations were trying to fight for the food-producing areas that were shrinking. And there's also suggestions that it contributed to the collapse of the Ming Dynasty in China.
11: Well, Rebecca, are you convinced by that hypothesis, that argument?
21: Well, I think there's a lot to be said for this conjunction of events. And it's certainly true that there are close connections between environmental change and the invasion of the Americas by Europeans in this period. I have no reason to dispute ice core samples in any event, but it's certainly what you say certainly meshes with the kind of scholarship that people have produced on, for example, the introduction of European livestock into the Americas.
11: I wanted to ask you about that. Tell us about the impact of sheep and cattle when they arrive in the Americas.
21: Well, so Europeans, concerned as they were with feeding themselves and with feeding themselves with food that they thought was wholesome for their constitutions and their corporeal needs, made a point of leaving breeding pairs of animals all over the place in the Americas with the hope that if they came back in a couple of years' time, there'd be a lot more pigs or whatever it was that they'd left on the particular island where they'd been. So there was a huge increase in the introduction of European livestock all across the Americas. And these animals flourished to a degree that Europeans found nothing short of miraculous. I mean, they thought this was a further sign of the God's support for their entire venture, that these animals were multiplied, because for the same reasons that you were describing the lack of immunity in people of the Americas to European or old diseases, the livestock and the other animals that were being introduced by Europeans had few natural competitors and few predators that were likely to keep the population in check. So populations exploded. And this happened, for example, with sheep, who multiplied in what's referred to as an ungulate eruption, when you have these particular types of hooved animals explode in population. And they huge numbers of them then are born and are tromping around looking for things to eat. And what they found to eat was grass, all sorts of plants that were growing up and down Mexico, for example, which with their little teeth they gnawed out of the ground, effectively removing the ground cover that prevented soil erosion in these areas. And the land got poorer and poorer and poorer. And people at the time Europeans would say, well, you know, look at this lousy land. I mean, it's a really good thing we've got sheep, because what else would we do with it? It's not good for anything other than grazing sheep. But as she shows, it was the sheep that made it so poor, not the other way around.
17: I think this whole idea of the domestic animal is really central to this story. So if you go to the Americas, the actual domesticated animals were guinea pigs, llamas, and alpacas. That's about it. Nothing else. If you go to Europe and Asia, you have chickens, you have cattle, you have pigs, you have goats. And that is important because most of these diseases that were in Eurasia were from zoonotic diseases. These were diseases that were in our animals that we domesticated and jumped into humans. So we co-evolved these diseases with them. And so therefore, the populations built up some immunity. There were no similar huge domesticated animals in the Americas, so they hadn't got those diseases.
11: John, coming to you still on the diseases, you've noticed, I think, through your research, that some areas of the Americas were affected differently from others in terms of the impact of these European pathogens.
0: Right. So at first, the ones that get hit the most are the ones that are, well, first contacted, but also are where the trading happens. So the Caribbean and the coast, those happen first, but also start disseminating diseases across trade networks that were established in the Americas before European contact, and actually start hitting populations before Europeans even made contact with those populations. But I've also noticed that in terms of the mortality rates and the effect of these particular pathogens, it seems to be different. That could be also have an evolutionary explanation. What I've noticed is that the impact on the Andes and populations in the Andes, they seem to have not only suffered far less of a mortality rate for things like smallpox than coastal or even populations in British Columbia that I've worked with. It wasn't so much that perhaps they were more isolated, and that certainly, like, the Spanish did not like being at high altitude, which certainly helped reduce transmission. But there are other factors that could be associated with genetic variation that may have been present in certain populations that may have helped them actually fight off these European-born diseases, instead of this idea that every single population, both in North and South America, were just immunologically naive.
11: Mark Maslin, tobacco, of course, existed in the Americas. But what happened when this and sugarcane and cotton became cash crops?
17: Well, the global trade exploded when the Americas were colonized by the Europeans, because it was a perfect place to grow crops such as tobacco, sugarcane, cotton, and food. I mean, as Rebecca has already said, all of that food stuff coming to Europe meant there was this huge population expansion there, despite the Great Famine, but the long term was increasing population. There was also a source of mineral wealth, such as silver, which the Spanish exploited to make sure that they grew their empire. But there was a problem. And this is where there weren't very many people left in the Americas to actually be put onto the sort of farms or to mine. And so this is where the transatlantic slave trade originated. So over 350 years, something like 12.5 million people from West Africa were transported across the Atlantic to work in the Americas in the mines and on the actual fields, creating wealth and food for Europeans. I also want to stress that only 10.7 million made it across the Atlantic. That means 1.8 million people died on that crossing. So the mass movement of peoples from Africa to the Americas was a result of the Great Dying, and you could see that the transatlantic slave trade was part of this whole Columbian Exchange.
11: And in our time, we'll be continuing our conversation about the Columbian Exchange in just a moment.
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3: In the basement of a VA hospital, poring through files, one doctor began to understand how combat, trauma, and cancer intersect.
5: I've been struck by many patients. They have a personal experience of something worse. Many of the patients have been shot. We sometimes can't get an MRI or other scan because of shrapnel.
3: On the next, What's Health Got to Do with It?
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11: On this episode of In Our Time from the BBC World Service, we're discussing the exchange of plants, animals, and diseases after Columbus reached the Americas in 1492. What's now known as the Columbian Exchange had a transformative and often devastating impact on our world. My guests will be telling us how it changed our diets and what it might tell us about humanity's relationship with climate. That's coming up in 2 minutes on In Our Time.
22: BBC News with Neil Nunes. President Trump says he's told American negotiators not to rush into a deal with Iran. But in a social media post, he said the U.S. relationship with Iran was becoming much more professional and productive. The Democratic Republic of Congo, Uganda, and South Sudan have adopted a joint plan to counter the spread of Ebola. Humanitarian organizations and health ministers from the three countries have agreed to increase border monitoring, improve protection for frontline workers, and expand lab capacity. The Turkish opposition leader Özgür Özel has condemned the government after riot police stormed his party headquarters in Ankara to evict him. A court had ruled to oust him from the leadership. Mr. Özel said it's part of President Erdogan's attempts to win the next elections. A rocket carrying three astronauts to China's space station has blasted off from the Gobi Desert. One of the crew members is expected to spend a year in orbit. Israel has continued to bombard southern and eastern Lebanon, issuing evacuation orders to 16 towns and villages on Sunday. It says its targeting Hezbollah. Firefighters in Southern California who are trying to cool an overheating chemical tank say it may have developed a crack. A spokesman said a breach could potentially ease pressure in the tank, lowering the risk of a huge explosion. The Speaker of Senegal's Parliament has resigned 2 days after his close ally Ousmane Sonko was sacked as Prime Minister. El Malik Ndiaye described his decision as a personal choice. It could clear the way for Mr. Sonko to replace him as Speaker. In football, South Africa's Mamelodi Sundowns have won the Men's African Champions League title. They beat Royal Armed Forces of Morocco 2-1 on aggregate. BBC World News.
11: Welcome back to In Our Time from the BBC World Service. I'm Misha Glenny, and we're discussing the Columbian Exchange, the exchange of plants, animals, and diseases after Columbus reached the Americas in 1492. I'm joined by historian Rebecca Earle, anthropologist John Lindo, and scientist Mark Maslin. Mark, we've been talking about how the transatlantic slave trade was part of this Columbian Exchange. As I understand it, almost half of the enslaved people going from Africa to the Americas went to Brazil. Is that right?
17: Oh, absolutely. If you look at the distribution, a lot went to the Caribbean, a lot went to South America. Yes, through the fields of Virginia and places in America. But no, you're absolutely right. The vast majority went to Central and South America.
21: Absolutely. I mean, if you look at a map of where it was that enslaved people were taken from West Africa to and superimpose that with a map of particularly where sugarcane was grown, you see an almost complete identity. That it was sugar and tobacco, but fundamentally sugar, that was driving the transatlantic slave trade.
17: And also you have to remember that these aren't real foods. I mean, I think it was Crosby who also coined the phrase drug foods. These are things that add value and are highly sought after, you know, such as sugar cane and tobacco. But they don't really give you nutrition, okay? So hence why they became incredibly valuable, like coffee and tea, but they don't actually provide anything in terms of substance.
11: But there were some foods, Rebecca, which did change the world's diet in a positive way that came out of the Americas.
21: That's true. And I suppose, well, I don't know if I want to say that sugar changed people's diets in a positive way, but sugar was also an important source of calories. You know, there was no petrochemical driven engine. So scholars have been really interested in looking for the connections between diets and, for example, the Industrial Revolution, and have tried to make connections between the population growth that Mark just mentioned, the possible improvement in nutrition, possibly connected to some of these new foods coming in from the Americas, and perhaps industrialization.
11: But also, I mean, it changed people's diets entirely. If you think of the chili pepper, for example.
21: Certainly, there's, I think, a very plausible case to be made for people's diets becoming better in terms of their overall level of nutrition and their greater caloric intake as a result of some of these starchy new foods from the Americas. It used to be argued that European peasants were hopeless culinary troglodytes who threw up their hands in horror at anything that their great-grandparents hadn't grown, and that they only started adopting some of these unfamiliar starchy foods from the Americas, such as maize or potatoes, when they were gently led by the hand by far-sighted aristocrats who encourage them to grow potatoes or to eat maize, etc. I think that is completely untrue. I think it was peasants who were the first adopters of many of these foods. They had the agricultural expertise that allowed them to adapt these foods to the new places that they might want to grow, to the new day lengths, etc. They valued foods that they could grow on marginal land that wasn't good for wheat. You know, you could grow on hilly zones or areas that were less likely to be owned by wealthy people. They tended to fly under the radar in terms of tax because nobody was paying much attention to them for quite a long time. And that led to better nutrition.
11: And is it true that India, East Asia, Indonesia weren't spicing their food with chilies until the Americas happened?
21: Yes.
11: So spicy curry is a relatively recent development.
21: Well, spiced with chili peppers. So there are other things that can make a food hot. In fact, the reason they're called peppers, right, is because Europeans, the first non-Americans to encounter them, quickly perceived that they could substitute for expensive black peppercorns, which is what Columbus had been looking for. Anyway, that's why they're called peppers. Right?
11: John Lindo, your research into diseases is incredibly illuminating, but how do you go about understanding what pathogens existed before 1492? I'm just baffled by the research.
0: Well, one way that we can do that is by looking at archaeological sites that predate the arrival. Usually we like to have those radiocarbon dates at least several hundred years before European contact or before 1492, just to be sure. And what we do is when we extract the DNA, the majority of that DNA actually isn't human DNA, say from if we're extracting it from a tooth. It's actually from bacteria that was either in the tooth originally or was actually decomposing the tooth. So what we do is we scan all of that genetic data to see if we can identify pathogens within that data to a reliable extent, and then examine which pathogens make sense in terms of what we can know or what we should know about the Americas pre-contact in terms of diseases that were affecting humans.

0: collaboration from the beginning, instead of us going to an archaeological site and taking remains, human remains. But also it's important because their oral histories can also inform us about potentially what type of diseases were in their particular communities for thousands of years before the arrival of humans. And we can put what we're seeing in terms of extracting particular strains of pathogens into a environmental context by using their oral histories.
1: Rebecca, did the Americas get anything out of this? Because we've heard about the benefit to the rest of the world, but the Americas seem to have picked up the worst of it.
2: Well, in terms of blended cuisines, those blended cuisines played a really important role in the construction of a type of national identity in the early 20th century. So for much of the first 100 years after Latin America became independent from European rule, the people who were in charge were skeptical at best about the potential of the indigenous populations to contribute meaningfully to creating a modern state. So there was a lot of hand-wringing and really horrendous commentary made over the 19th century about how is our nation ever going to progress because we've got this dead weight of this, indigenous peoples. That discourse changed in the early 20th century, and new visions of these Latin American nations began to be articulated, which stressed the uniquely modern character of the populations precisely because they were able to draw on the strengths of three different populations, of indigenous peoples, of Europeans, and of West Africans, and that this was creating, as one Mexican writer put it, a cosmic race, unlike what you saw anywhere else in the world. And food often became a place where this blended nation was seen to be exemplified. Most countries in Latin America have some national dish which is said in some way to reflect this blended population on a plate.
1: Mark Maslin, you see this period as highly significant in terms of humanity's relationship with climate. What's that beyond what you described about the Little Ice Age?
3: Well, I think there's a growing awareness that humans have had a much longer history of impacting both local, regional, and global climate than we expected. And we refer to this period of time very loosely as the Anthropocene. It's the time when humans have had a global impact. There was a brilliant colleague of mine, Bill Ruderman from the States, who many years ago noticed that our current warm period, our interglacial, was a little bit strange. So it starts off right. It has high CO2, high methane. And during most warm periods, those slowly descend down. And then you get to a point that you then go into the next ice age. What he noticed was about 5,000 years ago, something weird happens. CO2 starts to rise again, and methane starts to rise. When he pointed this out, then people were scratching their heads, but it was then the archaeologists that started to look at their data and went, hang on, that's when farming really expanded. And so lots of forests were being cut down. It's also when wet rice agriculture was invented and exploded in Southeast Asia, which of course releases lots of methane. And also the spread of cattle that we've already talked about, that also produces a lot of methane. And what is interesting is the Great Dying provides us with proof that it was humans. Because when we stopped farming, and as I said, when 55 million people died and stopped farming, CO2 dropped out of the atmosphere. Of course, humans recover very fast. So the population of South America expanded rapidly, so did the Europeans. So that small dip in CO2 was then overtaken both by agriculture and then later by the Industrial Revolution.
1: Are we still talking about a hypothesis here, or are you convinced that this is actually what happened and the Anthropocene begins sometime in the early 17th century?
3: At the moment, what geologists have decided is that because of this long history, because we've started working with archaeologists and we look at the long history, the impacts of humans are progressive, they build on each other, and they're heterogeneous. So instead of having a start date, here's a line in the sand or line in the rock, what we do is we're talking about the Anthropocene event. We are in the Anthropocene, and it started off gradually, and now it's accelerating into the future.
2: Can I come in on that?
1: Absolutely, Rebecca.
2: So I want to put in a word for historical evidence as something that further supports the argument that something really distinctive happened around this time. And that's to say that Europeans also noticed what was happening in the 16th and 17th century.

0: centuries. And there are writings by European chroniclers based in the Americas saying, well, you know, one of the many miraculous things that we notice since we Europeans have arrived in these Indies is that God himself has tempered the climate to make it more suitable to our constitutions. It is less hot than it used to be. And this is, again, further proof of the providential nature of the enterprise on which we've embarked. So you can look at comments from the time to support the points that you're finding through science.
1: I also think it's important to realize that this colonization of the Americas drove European expansionism, but it also drove wealth and huge inputs of money into science. And you see this sort of like huge renaissance that occurs because there was the wealth to actually put into science. And so we rediscovered all the science from the Persians and from Arabia. This was brought into Europe, and then it was then mechanized. It was like put into a system of capitalism and then drove all the way to the Industrial Revolution.
2: I'd like to go to John. What are you researching now? Where is your research taking you next?
3: Well, one aspect of European colonization that I think hasn't been as well regarded is the impact on the dogs. So there were all types of dogs and domestic companions that various cultures had before European contact, and colonizing powers like the Spanish, especially in Mesoamerica, would actually target dogs and their particular breeds that were associated with indigenous populations and either decimated them or would actually bring in European breeds to make them less indigenous, make them more European. And supposedly that was to help deculturate the indigenous populations, to help them acclimate to the Spanish. And so one of my new directions is actually to utilize ancient DNA to look at these dog lineages that existed before European contact, but also what remains in the few so-called indigenous dog breeds that are around today.
2: That's fascinating. Mark, you've also come across changes that probably couldn't have been predicted. Can you tell us, moving on from dogs to earthworms, can you tell us about earthworms and the Columbian Exchange?
1: The earthworms are a real symbol of what the Columbian Exchange has done. So if you go to North America now and you dig up soil, the majority of earthworms will be European. They were brought over with plants and soils, and they have a little trick, which is the European earthworms, they will go up into the leaf litter, they'll grab it and pull it down and munch away. Whereas the American earthworms, they'll just wait for it to rot. So they get completely outcompeted. What has happened is humans have made the world into an artificial supercontinent where species are being moved around by us. So, of course, we have black rats everywhere. We had smallpox everywhere until we were able to eradicate it. So it has some really interesting consequences. So if you go to a place, then what you'll find is the plants and animals will have higher diversity than it did before these exchanges, but overall the world has a lower diversity.
2: And is there any way of mitigating this, or would that be entirely quixotic?
1: So there are huge conventions to actually prevent invasive species, because some of them are incredibly destructive. Think about the grey squirrel and the poor red squirrel in this country. And there are some really nasty things like Japanese knotweed, which you really don't want anywhere in your garden or on your farm. So there are lots of trade deals and barriers. And this is why when you go to the airport, they actually turn around and say, you cannot take plants and animals or meet with you between the different airports.
2: Rebecca, where do you see the impact of the Columbian Exchange today in everyday life?
0: Well, it's all around us. I doubt anybody listening to this program has had a meal that was untouched by the Columbian Exchange in the last 24 hours. And so I think we've talked in a way that I think has conveyed the damage that this movement of pathogens and living creatures around the world has caused. And normally, I think that's the thing that it's really important to stress, because the phrase the Columbian Exchange, as Mark was pointing out, summons to mind a sort of, you know, a happy, well, a recipe exchange of people saying, oh, let me show you how to make cornbread and, you know, and I'll show you how to make cheese. But actually, possibly because we focused, I think very appropriately on the damage that this process has done, maybe we should have a little spot to think about some of the changes that aren't so negative that have come out of this. I mean, beyond possibly population growth, which we might also not think is such a great thing these days.
2: So
0: it's transformed global diets. It's really hard to think of anything that we eat these days which doesn't reflect it. I mean, the Christmas season and the Christmas table in Britain is a testimony to the blendedness of our cuisines these days as a result of the Columbian Exchange. The turkey is native to the Americas. Possibly you had cranberry sauce with it, also native to the Americas. You possibly had roast potatoes, or maybe in some part of the country you might have mashed potatoes. So debate there, I understand, with your Christmas dinner. That's from the Andes. Maybe you had a chocolate log, which would probably have been flavored with vanilla as well as chocolate. It's really hard to think about anything that we eat. Perhaps you washed it down with some coffee, which is not a crop from the Americas, but which became popular because it was introduced into the Americas as a commercial crop, and it was grown particularly in Brazil on such a scale that it became a global staple as a result of the introduction of plantation agriculture. I could go on and on and on.
2: Well, that's all I wanted to ask. What would you like to add?
3: Whether or not syphilis was brought over to Europe? Is that, am I getting that wrong? Did we actually cover that?
2: No, I think you're probably right. I remember from history that in 1494, when the French invaded Italy at the start of the Italian Wars, Italy was devastated by the spread of syphilis 2 years after 1492, of course. Do you think that there was a connection between that outbreak and what happened and the Columbian Exchange?
3: There's a perspective that it was because it was brought over from the Americas, or that specific strain was brought over and then turned into this venereal disease that we know today. But recent modern DNA looking at various strains related to syphilis across the world have actually established that this is a very old pathogen that has different strains across the world, including in America and including Europe, and that the European version that is now associated with the sexually transmitted disease was very much European in origin and was not brought over from the Americas. Now, that isn't to say that the American strain and the European strain didn't intermingle, but it looks, at least from the genetic analyses that have been done, it looks like that particular strain was very much European.
2: Oh, right.
0: It's really interesting because people at the time, who were, of course, materially interested in this new disease, Europeans thought it was new. They wrote extensively about this as a completely novel illness, never before seen, that it didn't appear in the ancient Greek writings. They were persuaded that this was something new. And they, again, to go back to the point about the climate becoming colder and Europeans saying, well, this is providential, it makes it better suited to our bodies. They also found evidence for God's providential hand in the fact that a particular wood from the guaiacum tree, which is native to the Americas, was thought to provide a remedy for syphilis and or for the French disease, or for the pox, as it was called at the time. And so people at the time commented, again, this was a sign of God's mercy, that from where the disease comes, there comes the remedy.
1: You can also add to that malaria, because of quinine, which was discovered in the Americas, was brought over and seemed to actually help, and hence why we have the G&T, because, of course, quinine is rather bitter, so let's create a drink which has tonic water and gin, and therefore this was the way of empire, you know, sort of G&T to keep the malaria away.
2: Yes, and it's worked very well in my case.
0: Long may that continue.
2: Mark, I wanted to ask you about, there's also this thing about, we think people arrived in the Americas in about 13,000 years ago, but there's new evidence that suggests they may have been there a lot earlier. Is that right?
1: So absolutely. So this is a ongoing debate that's been raging for decades, which is every so often some new archaeological evidence is thrown up that shows that there were people in the Americas before. So about 30,000 years, 35,000 years ago. The problem is always techniques. for dating. Is the dating correct? Because you're not actually dating the skeletons or the remains, you're dating the sediment that they're in. So there's controversy around that. But I don't see any reason why people could not have made it across through the Polynesian islands to the Americas. But what we know is the big population explosion with the Clovis archaeological system, which is in North America, is really post 12,000 years.
2: Can you just explain what the Clovis?
1: So the Clovis is a type of technology. So it is very clearly of a particular group of people. And you can track that all across North America and into South America. And so that group of people seem to be highly successful, and they seem to move through into South America. So I would never rule out that there were people there before 15,000 years. I have no problem with that. But the big population and the big spread of people across the Americas seem to occur after the end of the last ice age, with the genetics following from the north down through to the south. Of course, they were also mixing with some of the Polynesians that were making it to South America. And we also know that from the Viking literature that they also made it to North America.
2: And they made it to North America and then decided, thanks, but no thanks, and apparently returned.
1: Well, the thing is, if you think about it, it was the Vikings that said, oh, we're at Iceland, let's go to Greenland. And then they made it to North America, which, if you think about it, is still incredibly cold. They didn't make it further down the coast where, say, the Pilgrims did, where you go, oh, okay, it's a bit nicer here in New England.
2: John, have you come across anything using the ancient DNAs to suggest that there was definitely human populations before 13,000 years ago?
3: Yeah, absolutely. Utilizing ancient DNA and like whole genomes, I think the consensus is, at least from the genetic point of the argument, is that peoples in the Americas started differentiating from people in Siberia over 25,000 years ago. So seeing these dates getting pushed back beyond Clovis is not surprising to me. However, there is one thing that is a problem in terms of migration, is that pre 13,000 years ago, the Ice Age pretty much had a gigantic ice sheet over most of North America and in part into the United States. So the coastal route is likely how those first migrants pre 13,000 made it down, and seemingly made it down very quickly, not just to below those ice sheets in the United States, what is now in the United States, but also very rapidly to South America.
0: There's a wonderful account by a Jesuit writer from the late 1500s, somebody called José de Acosta, who wrote about how people got to the Americas. And he said, well, how did they get here? I mean, everybody's the son of Adam and Eve. You know, we must have started from a common point of origin and spread out all over the world. How do they get there? And he says, well, you know, they could have come in boats. They could have come across maybe from Europe in boats. And he says, okay, that might explain how the people got there. But how does that explain jaguars? He said, nobody would bring a jaguar in a boat with them, or a fox. He said, you just wouldn't do it. He said, the very idea is laughable. So he continued thinking about it, and he said, they must have come from some sort of connection far up in the north, way, way up in Siberia. They must have walked. That's the only way they could have got here. So he figured this out in the 1590s.
2: But also a critical difference is that other civilizations and communities, the Chinese, for example, would go and explore places, and then they'd leave them and go back home to China. It's only the Europeans that have stayed in places and expanded their territory beyond their familiar landmass.
1: Well, I think that's because there's a unique geography and political systems that came in Europe. Because if you look at 1400s, China and Europe, about the same size, have the same population. If you think about the geography, is fairly simple. Okay, it's a big landmass. It has deserts to the north. It has mountains to the sort of west, and it has a simple coastline. You look at Europe, it has a central mountain system, which then has radial rivers. It's got these annoying islands like ours. You've got this incredibly complicated coastline around the Mediterranean. And what happened is you had lots of principalities and kingdoms that fragmented. And literally, we were at war with each other constantly. And this is what we think drove that technology. You suddenly lose a war and you go, oh, do you know, I lost all these peasants. Right, I need to get a load of money to build up my army so I can beat my cousin who's in the country next to me. And this is why colonization got to other places. You could take all their resources, you could then put it back into your own country, build up to continue this European constant war. And if you think about it, 80% of the time, from 1400s to the Second World War, the great powers in Europe were actually at war with each other. And it's that technology that drove everything that then led to the Industrial Revolution.
2: Thank you to Rebecca Earl, John Lindo and Mark Maslin. And thank you for listening to In Our Time from the BBC World Service. In Our Time is presented by me, Misha Glenny, and produced by Simon Tillotson. It's a BBC Studios production. This is one of more than 1,000 episodes you can find in the In Our Time archive. 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
5: 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The weather forecast for Yuma today is sunny with a high near 96, winds that could gust to size 20 miles per hour, clear tonight with a low around 65. Sunny and breezy in Quartzsite with a high near 97, mostly clear tonight with a low around 67, and sunny in Parker with a high near 99, mostly clear tonight with a low around 66.
6: From WJCT Studios in Jacksonville, Florida, I'm Dr. Joe Servin. And just ahead this hour, when the scars of combat collide with a cancer diagnosis and treatment.
7: This was not the most challenging thing they'd ever been to. And it turned out that this was not their first brush with death. Many, many of the patients seemed unafraid and seemed to take it with a certain amount of valor.
6: Then, Medicare may not protect retirees from the full cost of health care. Why Americans should rethink how they save for medical expenses later in life.
8: Because it's such a great savings vehicle, every effort should be made to leave money in that HSA. It should be the last money that you ever touch because it's so accessible. You can reimburse yourself for that expense anytime. And if you get the discipline and you don't need to reimburse yourself, it grows better than any other retirement vehicle we have.
9: Live from NPR News in Washington, I'm Janine Herbst. President Trump says a potential agreement involving Iran has been, quote, largely negotiated. But as NPR's Jana Raff reports, there are indications from Tehran of major disagreements over key issues.
10: President Trump says reopening the Strait of Hormuz is now largely negotiated with Iran. But Iran's semi-official Fars News Agency says that's not the case. It says a possible initial understanding between the U.S. and Iran would lift U.S. sanctions on Iranian oil while negotiations continue. And after that, it says U.S. military forces would need to withdraw from the strait, while Iran would still retain control over access. The initial agreement would end the war by agreeing to a halt on attacks by both sides. But more controversially, because of Israeli opposition, the Fars News Agency says Iran also still insists on an end to the war in Lebanon at the same time. Jane Araf, NPR News, Beirut.
9: A failed execution in Tennessee is prompting calls for a pause on lethal injections. Tony Gonzalez with member station WPLN reports the state has 3 executions scheduled this year, but legal challenges are underway.
11: Federal public defenders are pushing for a moratorium on lethal injections in Tennessee to allow legal challenges to be heard. They also want to probe into the protocol and qualifications of those involved. Last week, witnesses described more than an hour of painful attempts as a doctor failed to access a vein for the lethal injection of Tony Carruthers. Tennessee Governor Bill Lee gave Carruthers a reprieve for the rest of the year. Lee halted executions in 2022. An investigation found the state failed to test its lethal drugs or follow its own rules. The protocol was rewritten, and the state has since executed three men. For NPR News, I'm Tony Gonzalez in Nashville.
10: Despite a historically unaffordable housing market, more Gen Zers in their 20s are managing to buy a home. NPR's Jennifer Ludden reports they're outpacing millennials when they were the same age.
12: In Milwaukee, 27-year-old Francisco Vasquez manages a fast food restaurant and just bought a three-bedroom home that cost half the national median price. He saved up aggressively for the down payment, partly while living with his parents.
13: Most of my paycheck, probably like 70%, into just broad index stock.
12: Compared to millennials, Gen Z home buyers last year were less likely to have student loan debt or get help from parents. That's according to the National Association of Realtors. They were more likely to tap down payment assistance and to be single buyers. Jennifer Ludden, NPR News.
10: Wall Street is closed tomorrow in observance of the Memorial Day federal holiday. 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At the Indy 500 today, Sweden's Felix Rosenqvist won the closest race in history in a final lap showdown. He found a way past Team Penske driver David Malakas, winning by just 0.02 of a second. He bested the win by Al Unser Jr. in 1992 when he beat Scott Goodyear by 0.04 of a second. And the amount Rosenqvist gets for his win, well, it's not final yet, but it's estimated to come in at around $3.5 to $4 million. Sovereign tribal nations are able to move forward on climate work, this despite the loss of federal funding to address climate change. Ellis Julin with Montana Public Radio has more on how one tribe is mitigating the impacts of longer, hotter wildfire seasons.
14: The Flathead Indian Reservation is home to the Confederated Salish and Kootenai tribes in northwest Montana. When wildfires burn, smoke pools in the glacially carved valley. Wildfire smoke inhalation has negative health impacts, and human-caused climate change is making wildfire seasons longer. Mike Durglow Jr. is the Confederated Salish and Kootenai tribes' climate change coordinator. This year, he's opening clean air centers in three of the reservation's six towns. They're buildings with proper air filtration that serve as a refuge.
15: It's a place where people can go where they know that the air is going to be good.
14: This is one of several things Durglow's doing as part of the Confederated Tribes' climate action plan. Despite shifts in federal funding, he knows he's doing all he can to prepare his community for a warming world. For NPR News, I'm Ellis Julin in Ronan, Montana.
10: And I'm Janine Herbst, NPR News in Washington.
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6: 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What happens to those who served when the war is over?
17: 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And ReThreaded knows human trafficking destroys lives, but they also know it's not the end of the story. 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
6: From the moment we're born to our last breath, every American travels through the intricate maze of the healthcare system. These are their stories, one life at a time. At St. Ignatius Memorial Medical Center, our hospital of the mind, we begin today in a quiet place. A basement, fluorescent lights, rows of forgotten records. A doctor wanders through the archives of a nearby VA hospital and begins to uncover stories of veterans whose lives didn't end on the battlefield, but were shaped by what came after. Because Memorial Day asks us to remember those we lost, but it also invites a harder question. How do we care for those who returned but we're never quite the same. Hi, I'm Dr. Joe Servin, a practicing neurologist, professor of healthcare administration and policy, and this is What's Health Got to Do with It. Now let's return to that hospital basement and the stories waiting there. Joining us today is Dr. Patrick Tripp. He's a radiation oncologist at the Philadelphia VA Medical Center, which is part of the University of Pennsylvania, and his work extends beyond the clinic. He's a doctor who found himself drawn not only to the patients in front of him, but to those left behind in the records in the basement of a VA hospital. What he discovered there became the foundation for his book, In the Basement at the VA. Stories from a Cancer Doctor. It's a deeply human exploration of medicine, memory, and the invisible wounds carried by those who served. Dr. Tripp, welcome to our program.
7: Thank you for having me.
6: When you first went down into that basement, what did you expect to find?
7: Well, the basement refers actually not only where we keep the records, but it's also that it so happens in radiation oncology, the equipment has high energy x-rays, and you got to keep it safe from everybody else. So the walls are very thick concrete. So many radiation oncology departments and the one at the Veterans Affairs Hospital in Philadelphia are in the basement as a safety measure. So the title of the book is a little bit of a play on that, where the clinic is in the basement.
6: I love that.
7: It's a little bit of a play on that. And as far as what I expect to find, it's years ago now, I graduated from training, but I did want to work, when I looked around for a job, I did want to work. There's all kinds of patient populations. I felt myself drawn to the dispossessed, if you will, ones who don't have everything laid out, the ones who are struggling. And there's a number of settings to find those patients. And one, not always, but sometimes those patients get care at the VA.
6: So I'm just wondering, as you are working with these folks, with these veterans, just by definition of that it's at a VA hospital, what was the moment where you realized, you know, maybe these just aren't just the records, but as you said, lives that have been dispossessed, that they had been left behind?
7: It's been clear right away and over time. These patients, this group of patients is different. These mostly men, but not all men, have a part of their life that I don't have access to. I'm not a veteran personally, but a part of life that was many times when they're younger. And it's striking to me always how it's always a part of them. It's never going to go away.
6: As you read through those records, and you know, I mean, you're seeing them as your patients, you're looking at these records, did you begin to see patterns in how veterans' suffering was described in general? Like, you know, what did that pattern look like?
7: Something I noticed right away, some of the cancer diagnoses are very challenging. Advanced lung cancer, the survival's not very good, or advanced esophageal cancer, or some other ones, they're very challenging diagnoses. And sometimes the treatment is quite challenging. Radiation, chemotherapy together practically kills a patient in trying to control the cancer. And many of the patients, because of their military experience, sometimes combat experience, it turned out that whatever we did to them, this was not the most challenging thing they'd ever been to. And it turned out that this was not their first brush with death. And I was struck by how many, many of the patients seemed unafraid as they faced what they were going through and seemed to take it, if not in stride, with a certain amount of valor.
6: That's so fascinating when you put it that way. I can see it, but wow, I never actually thought through it. You know, many of these stories predate how we think about trauma today, both emotional and physical. What language did you see doctors use when talking about these vets, and what was missing?
7: If anything, the VA has, you know, broadly speaking, not the Philadelphia VA in particular, but across the health system, developed a certain amount of expertise in identifying post-traumatic stress disorder, in caring for these patients who sometimes are forgotten. And these days, post-traumatic stress is no longer a shadow diagnosis, no longer anything to be ashamed about. There was little talk of it 50 years ago. No one wanted to mention anything. And sometimes the patients themselves would bring this up, bring up this experience or the treatment they had been through with some of their other physicians, caretakers, the post-traumatic stress disorder treatment they'd been through. And I don't know psychiatry, but it's always challenging. And some of the patients would tell me the treatment efforts had worked, had not worked, or like a lot of diagnoses, it's up and down, comes and goes, no matter the treatment or with the treatment. Again, the VA, you know, has some stakes here to develop a particular expertise, but I was certainly struck by the magnitude of the problem. It's uncommon for these patients to not be affected by post-traumatic stress in some way or another. Not to speak of it offhandedly, but it's almost routine for them to have that comorbidity, as we say in medicine.
18: You know, Dr. Tripp, there's so many really provocative, interesting stories within the book. Was there a single story or patient that changed how you approach your practice of medicine at the Veterans Hospital?
7: I don't know if it's a single person or patient I would point to. Many patients still in the book and still remind me, and this can be true outside of the VA for practicing clinicians also, but remind me that for the patients, there's so much value in being heard, knowing that the doctor is listening. Many clinicians can probably attest to, we're always feeling like we're on the run, always behind.
18: True.
7: Got to sign my notes. How can I catch up? The patient doesn't know any of that. And it obviously means a lot to the technical aspect of the treatment, getting through chemotherapy or radiation, getting needles stuck in them. There's the technical aspect, but it means so much also to the human aspect, to know the doctor is listening, to know the doctor has him in mind, has her or him in mind.
18: And I'm just wondering, from the way you describe that, when do you think a person, the patients that you're writing about, taking care of, when do they feel most heard?
7: Sometimes there's patients we end up not treating and talk to them about why we recommend no treatment or why it might be fine to not treat, different value systems or the morbidity of treatment relative to the chance of success. And it's those moments that patients and families have told me explicitly that that meant so much for us to hear from you. We don't have to do it. I'm not saying as the doctor, I'm not saying everything's fine. Everything's not going to be fine, but there's sometimes reasons. Maybe the cancer might be too advanced or another approach might be better. And sometimes it's helpful for a patient or a family to hear. It's almost like a blessing from the doctor. Hey, it's not your fault. And patients have told me, you helped us sort it out more than anybody else who's always been trying to tell us what to do next. So it's hard to find, but as a clinician, I have to remind myself to sit down, to listen.
18: And I'm you know, you're a radiation oncologist. To those out there, that is someone who has helped managing cancer with the use of radiotherapy. What drew you personally into that line of work?
7: As a medical student, I had a rotation in the medical oncology and enjoyed working with the patients. I think maybe something like the VA patients. I'm drawn to the patients who are facing a difficult challenge, facing a difficult diagnosis. And I was drawn to those patients. And so the options I learned were either medical oncology, internal medicine, or radiation or surgery. Surgical oncology is an important part of cancer care. And as a clinician yourself, you know, there's some differences in the training and the life for those different ones. And there was no way I saw myself as a surgeon. It's a little bit brutal as far as the hours. And medical oncology, I thought about that also. And one broad difference, chemotherapy or systemic treatment versus radiation. Radiation is more what's called a local treatment, or is aimed at just one part of the body, versus systemic goes throughout. And for a number of reasons, as I was making the decision years ago, medical student, I liked the notion of going after the problem.
18: Yeah.
7: One area. And I had never heard of it before medical school, I'll say that, but I've heard of it now.
18: But here you are. Dr. Tripp, we are going to take a short break for a moment. And when we come back, we're going to talk to you a little bit about just how the trauma, the war experiences may shape how these vets process the illness. And we're going to be right back.
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4: Today's day sponsors are Dave and Ellen Reek, wishing a very happy birthday to Mary Reek, a fabulous sister, mother, and aunt. Thanks for always supporting our family and the things you believe in. As Maya Angelou reminds us, I can be changed by what happens to me, but I refuse to be reduced by it. Happy birthday, Mary.
5: The weather forecast for Yuma today is sunny with a high near 96. Winds that could gust to size 20 miles per hour. Clear tonight with a low around 65. Sunny and breezy in Quartzsite with a high near 97. Mostly clear tonight with a low around 67. And sunny in Parker with a high near 99. Mostly clear tonight with a low around 66.
18: Welcome back. I'm Dr. Joe Servin, and this is What's Health Got to Do with It. Let me reintroduce our guest today. That is Dr. Patrick Tripp. He is a radiation oncologist at the Philadelphia Veterans Administration Hospital, and he has an amazing new book, In the Basement at the VA, Stories from a Cancer Doctor. I'm wondering, Dr. Tripp, for listeners who may be veterans or family members of veterans, what should they understand about how the experiences of war or combat in these veterans surface in the setting of like a chronic serious condition like cancer that you're managing in a medical situation?
7: The answer is similar to something we talked about a few minutes ago. Some of the diagnoses and the treatment are very challenging just physically to get through. It beats a body down.
18: Yeah.
7: And I've been struck by many patients. They have a personal experience of something worse. Many of the patients have been shot. We sometimes can't get an MRI or other scan because of shrapnel, and have in that respect, a physical reminder. But even without the physical reminder, like you and me, we remember from when we were 20 years old, something that might have been a poignant Saturday. Well, these young men, now 55 years later, have a poignant 13 months or more of an experience that defined who they were then, defined who they were for their own lives, and in a peak moment facing this illness, come to the surface also. I think for many of the VA patients, it's, if you will, a source of strength. I got through something horrible in my youth, and I can do this too. And sometimes they even talk to the doctor that way about it.
18: I'm wondering, you must navigate so many gray zones where there's not clearly a right decision. And I'm just wondering, how can you talk to all of us about how do you help these vets navigate those gray zones, whether it be within, the ethics or whether it is in choice of treatment? Talk about that piece of it, because I imagine there is a lot of nuance in where you go with management, treatment, things of that sort.
7: Yeah, absolutely. And that's a communication challenge always in any clinical setting, inside or outside of the VA. Sometimes the technical information of the diagnosis is so broad, so expansive. And it's not that you want to distill it in any way for the patient. You want to, as a doctor, you want to be forthright. You don't want to talk too much either. It can be overwhelming. And the gray zones, many times any practicing clinician knows we love to rely on level one evidence, randomized evidence, repeated again and again from several tries. It turns out most decisions are not supported by high level scientific evidence. It turns out most decisions are supported by a range of practice patterns or practice experiences. Sometimes some scientific evidence contributes to decision making, but not always. And so that type of medical decision making, taking on together patient and doctor, is many times challenging to get through with the patient, to help the patient understand. We have, my partners and I have the experience of talking to patients. So this has a 40% chance it's going to help you, a 100% chance you might have a small side effect, and a 5% chance to have a bad side effect. And if the patient will testify, well, I'm not doing it then.
18: Yeah.
7: because it's hard for patients to understand that every step along the way in medicine, every the blood tests, the scans, there's some gray zone. It's a human interpreting the MRI. If you have the most phenomenal radiology scan available with the best resolution, it's a human interpreting that and making a diagnosis. And it's hard for patients inside or outside the VA to appreciate there's a lot of gray or uncertainty at every step. It's something.
18: Given that uncertainty, given the amount of gray zone that you just talk about, do you think medicine, and I know you're in a veteran system, which is different somewhat from another type of hospital, even though you're providing the same type of care, it's within a different system. Do you think medicine allows enough time and space for the kind of conversations that you need to have?
7: That's a wonderful question. And that has been studied, and cancer patient population, again, inside and outside the VA, by definition, a more vulnerable population. And some authors say, well, that conversation between patient and doctor, that can never be fair, because the patient is many times in the most vulnerable physical, emotional, spiritual spot and needs guidance. And there's a range of physician approaches to giving that guidance. Some doctors talk more or less or listen more or less. And some patients find out that they learn better from a family member or from another area of life. So that's always, inside or outside the VA, that's always a challenge.
18: I want to address maybe listeners who aren't related to or don't know a vet, the patients that you're writing about that you take care of. And I'm just wondering if you could address them with this question. What can we all do in order to feel more heard in our own personal medical encounters that perhaps, you know, you've learned from just this book and the stories?
7: Yeah, that's a great question also. It can apply to any patient, any health system. How do I get the information? If you were my friend, not my doctor, what would you tell me? I encourage patients to say, you know, they need to meet me, they need to meet some other subspecialists. I encourage patients to ask, and it can be a cancer diagnosis or any diagnosis, what are the side effects of the treatment? How often do those side effects happen? What is the success of the treatment? And I think those rudimentary questions are sometimes not spelled out when a recommendation is made.
18: In your line of work, cancer care, you know, hope is a complicated feeling, emotion. And I'm just wondering, how do you offer hope without taking away the honesty?
7: One of the essays is never take the hope from the patient, because I'm always hopeful. You got to have that to have this job. And some patients want to know more. Some patients want to know less. Some patients say, I don't care what the statistics are. I'm one person and it's going to work for me until you tell me it doesn't. Other patients want to know, if you will, the numbers. What are the chances at 2 years or 5 years that I'm still going to be here talking to you? And the numbers for complications too. What are the chances this horrible thing is going to happen to me? A complication from treatment. And no matter how much a patient wants to know, no matter if he wants to know more or less, always a challenge to break that down. Always a challenge to help him to understand.
18: Address the clinicians out in the audience, people who actually care for these folks. What do we need to do, people like you and I who are physicians, to make people feel better heard that came out to you from writing this book?
7: I often remind myself to stop, to take a moment, to listen. There's a great scene in Atul Gawande has a book called Mortality. A great scene. He goes with his dad to go to the neurosurgeon, and he compares neurosurgeons at one clinic versus another. At the second clinic, the neurosurgeon sat down to listen, and that story turns over in my head sometimes, because I find myself with a hand on the door trying to move to the next room next door, and it sitting down forces the clinician to stop, and whether he's listening or not, to at least be there with the patient another minute. And so that story from Dr. Gawande often returns to me, and I force myself to sit down for a minute, get my hand off the door handle, and be there. and listen.
18: I love that. So often, when we talk about veterans' health, it's in headlines, it's in news stories about quality, access, things of that sort, for that. And we have a lot of veterans out there. If you could change a thing about how we care for veterans today, what would it be?
7: It's challenging to answer. There's people who have worked at the VA, or even better, worked at more than one VA, learn that it's a big healthcare system. There's more than 150 hospitals, 1,400 clinics in addition to those hospitals, little outlying clinics in smaller areas. All that said, to know one hospital doesn't always give you insight into what's happening at another VA. The way things work at the Philadelphia VA are a little bit different from, I used to work at a VA in Milwaukee, Wisconsin, a little bit different. And the way things are at the VA in Boston, or two VAs there, are different from how they might be at a VA in Iowa. But broadly speaking, and there's all kinds of different care patterns and referral patterns in different regions, I've accepted that it's challenging, or maybe more than challenging, to make it a homogenous system that's going to be exact same at 150 different hospitals. All that said, or broadly speaking, what veteran patients want, what all patients want, to be heard, to be listened to know their person, we're not running through it. It's while it's true that the clinicians and the care team may have done it many times for the patient, it's usually the first time that she or he has ever done it. And not wrong to ask for and to need some help getting through it.
18: I'm going to proverbially take us back to the title of your book, which is In the Basement of the VA. And I'm just wondering, what would the voices of those patients that you saw in the basement of the VA tell us so that we learn from it today?
7: When I've read my own stories again and again, if there's one sentence or even one word that returns to me, I think a patient wants a doctor, patient knows, is listening. A good listener, and listening to meet the patient.
18: In our final moments, Dr. Tripp, I want you to have this platform to address our listeners. It is Memorial Day weekend, after all. What do you want to say to all our vets families out there that you've learned from your work and your experiences? And I'll hand it over to you for the final word.
7: It's a great honor to work with these patients who have experience, who are veterans. Sometimes a clinical trial is available in the VA, and the clinical trial tends to recruit well, because it's a defined group of patients who have already proven, by definition, they're willing to think about somebody besides themselves. And so that comes through with everybody, whether it's a clinical trial patient or not. These are patients who, at least at one time in their life, were able to lay it all out on the line and think about someone besides themselves. And that comes through with these, again, mostly men today, years and years later, years after their military experience. And in that respect, it's a great honor for me personally to be a part of that care. And I know that the people I work with feel the same way.
18: I think that's a beautiful message for this holiday weekend. Dr. Tripp, I want to thank you for all the work you do helping to care for our veterans, and for just the beautiful insights in your book. And thanks again for giving us your time today. This has been lovely.
7: Thank you for having me. It's a delight. Thank you so much.
18: You bet. We've been talking with Dr. Patrick Tripp. He's a radiation oncologist at the Philadelphia Veterans Administration Hospital. And he's the author of the new book, In the Basement at the VA, Stories from a Cancer Doctor. Coming up on the program, after weekly health headlines, we turn to the practical side of care and why health savings accounts, now back in the national conversation, may matter more than most people realize. And we'll be right back.
19: Hi, I'm Stacey Bennett, producer of What's Health Got to Do With It, and these are your weekly health headlines. The head of the Food and Drug Administration is stepping down amid ongoing turmoil inside the nation's top health agencies. FDA Commissioner Marty McCarry resigned Tuesday after reported clashes with the White House and Health Secretary Robert F. Kennedy Jr., including disagreements over the FDA's recent approval of fruit-flavored vaping products.
20: He made a lot of people mad. At times, McCarry angered the Make America Healthy Again movement for not pushing the MAHA agenda fast enough or hard enough, and he upset people wanting a more predictable approach to regulation at the FDA.
19: President Donald Trump announced that senior FDA official Kyle Diamantis will temporarily lead the agency while a search begins for a new commissioner.
21: He was having some difficulty. You know, he's a great doctor. And he was having some difficulty, but he's going to go on and he's going to do well. Everybody wants that job.
19: McCarry's departure is the latest in a series of leadership shakeups across the federal health agency as the administration works to stabilize departments that have faced staffing changes, internal disputes, and growing scrutiny over public health policy. The FDA has authorized the first fruit-flavored vaping products for adults 21 and older, marking a major shift after years of cracking down on flavored e-cigarettes popular with teens. The agency approved four flavors made by a California company, including mango and blueberry, saying new age verification technology and marketing restrictions are designed to prevent youth access. The move comes after reports that President Donald Trump urged FDA officials to approve flavored vapes following campaign promises to support the vaping industry. Public health groups sharply criticized the decision, warning it could reverse progress in reducing teen vaping, while the FDA says the products may help adult smokers transition away from traditional cigarettes.
22: Eight cases have been reported. That includes three deaths. It is believed that the original man to get sick came into contact with the virus before boarding the cruise. He may have gotten it when birdwatching at a landfill in Argentina.
19: The recent hantavirus outbreak aboard a cruise ship is drawing renewed attention to the long-stalled effort to develop a vaccine against the deadly virus. Researchers say progress has been slow because the outbreaks are rare and often concentrated in poorer regions, limiting financial incentives for pharmaceutical companies. A UK-based biotech firm, Incilitech, has spent 15 years developing an mRNA vaccine similar to the COVID shots, but one designed to remain stable at room temperature. The vaccine has shown promise in animal studies, but is still several years away from human trials. Experts say the lack of major government investment, like the Operation Warp Speed effort that accelerated COVID vaccines, has kept hantavirus research moving at a much slower pace, despite the virus's potential to cause severe internal bleeding and kidney failure. A growing cultural and political focus on masculinity is helping drive a boom in testosterone replacement therapy, or TRT, as the Trump administration signals support for expanding access to the treatment.
23: A teenager today, an American teenager, has less testosterone than a 68-year-old man. And that is a problem, and it's an existential problem.
19: Health Secretary Robert F. Kennedy Jr. and other administration officials have promoted concerns about declining testosterone levels in men, while the FDA is considering broader eligibility for testosterone therapy beyond traditional medical diagnoses. Prescriptions for testosterone have surged from fewer than 1 million in 2000 to nearly 12 million last year, fueled in part by online clinics and social media influencers who market the hormone as a way to boost energy, muscle mass, and confidence. Doctors say TRT can be life-changing for men with clinically low testosterone, but some experts warn the growing trend is also encouraging younger men without medical need to seek the drug, despite risks that include infertility, high blood pressure, and unrealistic expectations tied to modern ideas of masculinity. Doctors across the country are warning about a sharp rise in parents refusing vitamin K shots for newborns, a trend linked to preventable cases of severe bleeding, brain injury, and death in infants. A ProPublica investigation found that babies who do not receive the shot are far more likely to suffer vitamin K deficiency bleeding, a rare but potentially fatal condition that can cause catastrophic brain hemorrhages weeks after birth. Medical experts say misinformation on social media and growing distrust of medicine following the pandemic are fueling the increase in refusals, even though the vitamin K injection has been standard care in the U.S. since 1961 and is strongly recommended by the CDC and the American Academy of Pediatrics. Hospitals nationwide report refusal rates have more than doubled in recent years, while pediatricians warn many parents are unaware that 1 in 5 babies who develop the condition may die. And for some good news, a new long-term study suggests that moderate egg consumption may be linked to lower risk of developing Alzheimer's disease. Researchers at Loma Linda University Health found that adults over 65 who ate eggs regularly, especially five or more per week, had significantly lower rates of Alzheimer's over a 15-year follow-up period. Scientists say eggs contain nutrients important for brain health, including choline, omega-3 fatty acids, and antioxidants tied to memory and cognitive function. And those are your weekly health headlines.
0: It's one of the most iconic lines in movie history.
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1: Welcome back. I'm Dr. Joe Servin, and this is What's Health Got to Do with It. Today, on this Memorial Day weekend, we've been asking a simple but important question. What do we owe those who served after the service ends? In our first segment, we explored stories, voices from the past that remind us care is not just what we do, but what we remember. Now we're going to turn to the present, because honoring service is not only about reflection, it's also about how people navigate the healthcare system today. And that brings us to something practical but often misunderstood: health savings accounts. Now, they've been in the news quite a bit lately, but many people still don't fully understand how they work or why they matter. Joining us today is David Silverstein. He is CEO of Amaze Health and a national expert in healthcare policy and innovation. He's also a former U.S. Navy nuclear submarine officer and brings that experience navigating high-stakes environments to the challenge of navigating healthcare today. Mr. Silverstein, welcome to our program.
2: Great to be here. Thank you for having me.
1: You betcha. We are excited to talk to you about this. I'm going to go right into it. What is a health savings account? Who is it for?
2: Yeah, that's a great question. You know, the concept of the health savings account was created decades ago as part of the effort to drive greater consumerism in healthcare, right? The thinking is if you put money aside and then you have to spend effectively your own money on healthcare, you're going to make better decisions. Nice idea, right?
1: Yeah, it sounds great so far.
2: But as we've learned from the last couple of decades, and in particular since the Affordable Care Act became law, we can't become good consumers of healthcare simply because we've got so-called skin in the game if we don't have the information that we need to be good consumers. So the concept of the health savings account was well-intentioned and a good idea, but we didn't fix the rest of the system that provides people with the information that they need to make good decisions. So we're stuck in the same system we had before the introduction of health savings accounts, which is, in general, we're not seeing the price of what we're paying before undertaking the transaction. So they haven't really driven the behavior that we're looking for. Instead, today, HSAs have become something different for many people.
1: Okay.
2: And that is an alternative retirement account.
1: Huh.
2: I get a very uneasy feeling every time I'm at an employer sitting through an open enrollment session for employees where they're selecting their benefits, and somebody from a bank stands up to talk to people about their health savings accounts and starts explaining to them how to use their HSA debit cards. And the reason that I cringe when I see that is that nobody should ever really be using their HSA debit card. A health savings account is the most tax advantaged of any kind of savings vehicle that Americans have, far better than even their 401ks. And yet people set a little bit of money aside in their HSA and they quickly spend it on their medical bills.
1: I see.
2: So the people that really get the most out of it aren't using HSAs for medical expenses in the first place, and those that are aren't using it very effectively because they don't have the information that they need.
1: So, David, what's the biggest misconception people have about HSAs?
2: One is that it is simply there to pay your medical expenses in the first place. When you put money into an HSA, it has what's often described as a triple tax advantage. It comes out of your paycheck and therefore reduces your payroll and income taxes. It goes into an account. It can then grow tax-free, just like a 401k

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1: Right.
0: It can then grow tax-free, but when you pull it out, you pay the tax then, later in retirement. So you pay the tax both on the money that went into the account, and you pay taxes on the growth that you experienced in the account. With the HSA, that's not true. When you pull money out of your HSA in retirement and use it for medical expenses, you do not pay any tax on that money. By most estimates these days, a couple that retires at age 65 and lives to be 85 or 90, which is not at all unusual today, they're going to spend $500,000 in retirement on healthcare expenses that are not covered by Medicare, right? Medicare comes with coinsurance, deductibles, just like any other health plan. So people are going to need that money in retirement. When they use it to pay for medical expenses, it's not taxed. So where you're paying 15, 20, 25% tax on the money that comes out of your 401k, that's not going to be the case with your HSA. And you never get stuck with too much money in your HSA. If you're perfectly healthy, you never have medical expenses, you can withdraw it just like it was a 401k and pay taxes like it was your 401k. That'll almost never happen because we all have medical expenses in retirement. But even if it did, you're just as well off. So if you think about it, it's kind of crazy to be setting money aside into a 401k versus putting it into your HSA. The other thing that people don't realize, when you have a medical expense, let's say you're only 30 years old, and you put money into your HSA and you have a medical expense, you can reimburse yourself for that expense anytime you want. So it can be the day of the expense. It could be a week later. It could be a year later. It could be 60 years later. When you're 90 years old, you can reimburse yourself tax-free for that expense that you had when you were 30 years old. So your access to the money is never restricted or constrained. In theory, all you need to do is keep track of what your expenses are. Maybe throw receipts in a shoebox. Maybe you take a picture of them these days. But you can reimburse yourself at any time, so you always have access to that money throughout your life. It is just the most flexible and tax advantaged of any vehicle that we have.
1: I'm learning something big here because this is it's amazing when you hear it. So where do people get tripped up? Or maybe better put, how should someone actually use these accounts in your day-to-day life?
0: My strong encouragement to people is to focus on funding that health savings account if you qualify for one, and maybe we need to come back and cover that in a couple of minutes. But fund it. Even if you live relatively paycheck to paycheck, don't feel compelled to actually pay medical expenses directly out of your HSA, typically with an HSA debit card.
1: Okay.
0: You can reimburse yourself anytime. So you ought to leave that money in the account. If you need the money 2 weeks later to pay rent, well, then you can pull it out of the account at that time. But because it's such a great savings vehicle, every effort should be made to leave money in that HSA. It should be the last money that you ever touch because it's so accessible. You can reimburse yourself for that expense anytime. And if you get the discipline and you don't need to reimburse yourself, it grows better than any other retirement vehicle we have. So when you get the best of both worlds, the maximum liquidity, which means you can tap into it anytime, and the best growth, that says fund it, try to max out as much as you can fund it, try not to use it. And so the mistake that people make is nobody explains this to them through a financial lens.
1: Yeah.
0: Employers simply give employees that HSA, and whether the HSA is funded by employees' payroll deductions or an employer makes a contribution to the HSA, it's irrelevant. Once the money goes into the HSA, it belongs to the employee. It never goes back to the employer. It's none of the employer's business what the employee does with that money. So the smartest thing for them to do is just let it sit in that account and grow.
1: Let me ask you this. You mentioned that one of the about whether you qualify or whether you can get one of those. Let's explore that part of it. Does everyone have the ability to create one of these funds? Does it have to be offered through your employer? Talk to us about that.
0: Sure. So the employer does not have to offer a what you refer to as a qualified high deductible plan. So a qualified high deductible health plan, whether on a marketplace or through your employer, means there's a minimum deductible level that is set. Mm-hmm. That deductible in 2026, I believe, is $1,700 for an individual, $3,400 for a family. So you would have to have at least a $1,700 deductible in order to qualify to make tax-free deposits to an HSA account. So if you chose a plan with only a $500 deductible, for example, then you don't qualify for that HSA. Again, kind of crazy math. It never pays financially to choose the lower deductible plan. People do it all the time. In my own business, I see very, very well-educated medical professionals do this all the time because there's just a bad psychology at work. People feel like they're going to have significant medical expenses this year. Maybe somebody's pregnant. So they know they're going to have medical expenses, and they choose the lower deductible, the $500 or $1,000 deductible, because they want the company to pay the rest of the expenses. Well, the result of that is higher premiums.
1: Yeah.
0: And it's very, very simple math. If you choose the higher deductible plan, you're going to pay lower premiums. Just put that same money into your HSA. The lower deductible plans just about never make financial sense. Once somebody hits a deductible and then what follows, their so-called out-of-pocket maximum, a health plan pays dollar for dollar exactly the same regardless of which plan you chose. But psychology is a dangerous thing, and people go to straight to their comfort zones without really understanding the financial mechanics.
1: So if someone today has an HSA and they haven't paid that much attention to it, what should they be doing with it now? What's your best advice?
0: So these days you can move your HSA, for example, to an account where you can invest through, say, a Charles Schwab, where you have a broad range of investment options. You can treat it like any other investment account, investing in stocks, investing in mutual funds. So a lot of people let their HSA just sit in a bank account earning very, very low interest, 0.1, 0.2, 0.3% interest, where if they had it in a proper investment vehicle, even if it was just invested in a money market at 4% today, it's going to grow.
1: Yeah.
0: But if you've got money and you're sitting on it, it's sort of like remnant 401k accounts. If you work 2 years at one company, yeah, 2 years at another, sometimes people forget about those accounts, and aggregating your money into a single account and putting it somewhere where you have the opportunity to invest it is the best place for it.
1: David, in our last few moments, I want to make sure I give you an opportunity to address our listeners. What should every listener out there understand about their health savings accounts before they make any next healthcare decision? I want to give you that platform to address that question.
0: First of all, if you're choosing between health plans, really try to understand the plans and all of the math behind them. You're going to be better off with the high deductible plan that qualifies you for an HSA. The second thing is opt into that HSA. Have it set up. Even if you only fund it with $20, $30, $50 per paycheck, start building that HSA. Get in the habit of looking at it because it is the best investment vehicle you have. Again, triple tax advantage, tax-free in, tax-free growth, tax-free out. Recognize that when you retire, especially if you're in your 40s or 50s or early 60s and you're thinking about future retirement, don't convince yourself that, oh, thank God, once I get to retirement, age 65, I'm going to have Medicare. I'm never going to have to worry about medical expenses again. The only thing that the government really covers for you is major hospitalization, whether you're paying for Medicare Advantage plans, Medicare supplement plans, you've got coinsurance, you've got deductibles. You are going to spend money in retirement on healthcare, and that money is much, much more valuable if you're putting it into an HSA than if you're putting it into, say, an IRA or a 401k. I know a lot of three-letter acronyms. Sounds like we're talking about the CIA or something. Yeah,
1: exactly. David, I want to thank you for educating all of us about health savings accounts. This has been, I think, incredibly helpful. We just really appreciate it.
0: Sure. Enjoyed being here.
1: We've been talking to David Silverstein. He is CEO of Amaze Health, and we've been talking to him about HSAs, otherwise known as health savings accounts, and the best way to use and invest in them. And so on this Memorial Day weekend at St. Ignatius Memorial, our Hospital of the Mind, we stepped into two very different rooms. One, quiet, almost hidden, a basement where stories waited, unspoken, unfinished, reminding us that not all wounds are visible and not all are understood in their time. The other, filled with decisions, conversations about cost, about care, about what comes next, where patients and families try to find their way forward. And somewhere between those spaces, between memory and responsibility, lies our question. What do we owe those who served? Perhaps the answer is simpler than we think and harder than we practice. We owe them remembrance, not just in ceremony, but in attention. We owe them care, not just in moments of crises, but across a lifetime. And we owe them a system, one that does not forget them when the headlines fade or the uniform comes off. Because the true measure of service is not only what was given, but what we choose to give back, in how we listen, in how we show up, in how we ensure that no story once lived is ever left behind. Because service does not end, and care shouldn't either. It continues, quietly, steadily, one life at a time. Well, that's our program for today. If you missed anything, you can listen to the full episode at WJCT.org or wherever you get your podcasts. Thanks to all of our guests. Our executive producer is Stacey Bennett. Brady Quorum is our director. Isabella Casapau is our associate producer. Caden Collins is our researcher. 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